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6: I'm Janine Herbst with these headlines. As the Long Island Railroad strike continues, New York's governor is pleading with both sides to come back to the negotiating table. Workers at North America's biggest commuter rail want better pay and benefits. They walked off the job yesterday after contract talks broke down. Russia says Ukrainian drone strikes overnight killed at least 4 people and wounded a dozen others. Ukraine says the strikes are justified after Russia repeatedly launched strikes on Ukraine. And tonight might be another chance to see the Northern Lights if you're in the northern part of the U.S. or Canada. The National Oceanic and Atmospheric Administration says the best sightings come when the aurora is directly overhead, but any sight of the multicolored light show is worth it. I'm Janine Herbst, NPR News.

0: I'm Jesse Thorne. What are some things you know about Zach Galifianakis? He's funny. When he's acting, he does a good job of performing kind of grumpuses. He can play the piano. And he loves big fruits and vegetables. Pumpkin, celery, you name it.
1: I grew up going to the state fair or the county fair, and I love to see who, okay, there's the biggest zucchini this year. You know, it's just, I'm a simpleton. Let's put it that way.
0: From MaximumFun.org and NPR, it's Bullseye. This week, good gourd. It's Zach Galifianakis. Apparently I'm a simpleton. We'll talk with him and Andy Serkis, the actor, director, and legend of motion capture acting. That's all coming up on Bullseye. But first, the news.
2: Live from NPR News in Washington, I'm Janine Herbst. Veteran Senator Bill Cassidy lost his Republican primary and the chance to seek a third term representing Louisiana. NPR's Franco Ordonez reports the outcome underscores the perils of going against President Trump.
3: The senator lost his primary 5 years after voting to convict President Trump on impeachment charges following the January 6 riots at the U.S. Capitol. Louisiana voters instead chose to send Trump-backed Representative Julia Letlow and State Treasurer John Fleming to a runoff. The defeat shows that despite Trump's low polling numbers on the economy, the president still holds a tremendous grip over the Republican Party. The president, who reveled in the loss on social media this morning, is now turning his ire toward another Republican he deems disloyal, Congressman Thomas Massie of Kentucky, whose primary is on Tuesday. Trump posted that Massie is, quote, an even bigger insult to our nation than Cassidy and must be voted out. Franco Ordonez, NPR News.
2: The UN is warning the conditions in Cuba are getting worse. NPR's Zeta Peralta reports a de facto oil blockade by the U.S. is disrupting healthcare.
4: A UN delegation visited Cuba for 3 days. They found that a de facto oil blockade by the U.S. means that some hospitals have faced power outages for as long as 20 hours. The UN found hospitals have had to delay more than 100,000 surgeries, and they are struggling to provide basic services. Saying Cuba poses a national security threat, the U.S. has tightened sanctions on Cuba. The Cuban government says money is so tight, it is often having to decide whether to buy food or medicine. The two countries are involved in negotiations. President Trump has said he wants fundamental changes in Cuba, but the Cuban government has said neither their form of government nor their leadership is on the table. Eda Peralta, NPR News, Mexico City.
2: G7 finance ministers meet tomorrow in Paris as the energy crisis from the war in Iran and the closing of the Strait of Hormuz hits economies worldwide. Officials say the European economy has proven to be resilient in the face of the energy crisis so far, but that the global economy will feel the pressure even if the conflict ends soon. Officials in New York are bracing for a chaotic morning tomorrow as the strike at the Long Island Railroad, North America's largest commuter railroad, continues. Contract negotiations broke down last week after months of talks over pay and benefits. Governor Kathy Hochul is asking the union and the MTA, the parent agency overseeing transportation in the New York area, to get back to the bargaining table.
5: I urge both sides to come together as soon as possible and resolve this to avoid a prolonged strike that'll disrupt the lives of hardworking New Yorkers and affect the pocketbooks of the union members that their leaders are representing.
2: The railroad serves some 250,000 passengers a day. You're listening to NPR News. Tonight may be another chance to see the Northern Lights if you're in the northern part of the U.S. or Canada. The National Oceanic and Atmospheric Administration says the best sightings come when the aurora is directly overhead, but any sight of the multicolored light show is worth it. The last open ski area in Colorado is set to close for the season today. Colorado Public Radio's Dina Sig reports warm weather and below-average snowfall have taken a toll on resorts.
6: Arapahoe Basin often stays open into June and once went all the way to August. But Colorado just went through its warmest winter on record with a historically low snowpack. That forced most ski areas to open late for the season and close earlier than expected. Some didn't open at all. The National Ski Area Association says resorts across the country saw fewer skiers than last year. In the Rocky Mountain region, visitation was down by nearly 25%. For NPR News, I'm Stina Sieg in Grand Junction, Colorado.
2: At the weekend box office, the Michael Jackson biopic Michael took the top spot with an estimated $26 million in its fourth weekend. Worldwide, the film's made more than $700 million. In second place, The Devil Wears Prada 2 with $18 million, reaching more than $540 million worldwide. U.S. futures contracts are trading lower at this hour. Dow futures are down about 361 points. NASDAQ futures are down about 209 points. I'm Janine Herbst, and you're listening to NPR News from Washington.
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0: It's Bullseye. I'm Jesse Thorne. The last time I talked to Zach Galifianakis, it was 2016. 10 years ago, almost to the day, he was promoting Baskets, the brilliant, bizarre, very funny TV show in which he starred as Chip Baskets, an aspiring clown, and kind of a jerk. Prior to that, Zach Galifianakis had been an alt-comedy legend who would regularly collaborate with Sarah Silverman, Tim and Eric, Maria Bamford, and others of that ilk. At the same time, he was also a blockbuster actor. Zach headlined the Hangover franchise and appeared in award season dramas like Birdman. He also won 2 Emmys for his talk show Between Two Ferns, where he would offer questions in the form of backhanded insults to A-list actors and presidents.
8: You said if you had a son, you would not let him play football. What makes you think that he would want to play football? What if he was a nerd like you?
9: Do you think a woman like Michelle would marry a nerd? Why don't you ask her whether she thinks I'm a nerd?
8: Could I?
9: No, I'm not going to let her near you.
0: This was a very intense time in Zach's life. It would be an intense time for anybody, really. But while Zach loved to work, he didn't necessarily love the experience of being famous. Zach Galifianakis is a chill, nice guy who, if it is all the same to you, would rather stay home and garden instead of, you know, taking selfies with Hangover fans. So he decided to stay home and garden. He and his wife moved to a small rural town in British Columbia. They had 2 kids. Zach grew a garden, and there he stayed, pretty much. He's glad to go get work when he wants it, but again, the tomatoes aren't going to pick themselves. On an island in British Columbia, he is happy, relaxed, although thankfully not that relaxed. 10 years later, he made it back to my studio to talk about what he's been up to lately. On the new AMC show, The Audacity, Galifianakis plays Carl Bardolph, a retired, hyper-wealthy tech titan who is facing one existential crisis after another. You can catch him with Billy Magnuson, Sarah Goldberg, and a wonderful performance from Rob Corddry on that program. Zach also hosts This Is a Gardening Show. This Is a Gardening Show is, you're going to get this one, a gardening show in which Zach dives deep into growing and propagating fruits, vegetables, beans, and more. It's streaming now on Netflix. It's just a delight. I'm thrilled to welcome Zach back into the studio. We have a lot to catch up on. Let's get right into it. Zach Galifianakis, welcome back to Bullseye. It is so nice to see you. So happy to see you standing confusedly by the front door of my office.
1: I was confused. You got to fix the code.
0: The button thing doesn't work very consistently. It's upsetting.
1: And my phone was getting ready to die because it always is almost ready to die, like my career. But luckily, I saw you and you let me in.
0: Do you feel like your career is dying? Do you feel like you're thriving?
1: I don't feel either. I don't feel like it's thriving. No, I just joke about it dying because I want it to.
0: I'm always grateful to see you in something because I think there is Zach Galifianakis, whose work I have always loved and admired, who became a giant movie star and still does things I like.
1: I mean, when you're lucky enough to be in things that you can kind of pick and choose these days, it's really nice. And luckily, I've been in a couple of things of late that I'm really, really happy about. I've been hiding out for a bit, but my wife over the years was like, you're going to go back to work, right? You're going to leave the house, correct? So yeah, I'm proving that. But I became a dad. Like, you know, I have two young, and so that kind of took over everything, and I was happy to be able to be with them when they were younger, full capacity.
0: How did you decide how to come back and when to come back and to what extent?
1: Well, I mean, I've always worked. It's not like coming back or anything. It's just COVID kind of messed everything up for a lot of people. It kind of was unmooring and, you know, what do we do? And during COVID is when I came up with the idea of the garden show you and I were talking about earlier. So I've had a few jobs here and there, but nothing steady and nothing big. I went and did some small movies. Now I have like a regular job again, so I'm feeling like I'm back in it a little bit, yeah.
0: I'm thrilled that you have a regular job. You're on two shows right now, mm-hmm. both of which I watched and loved, The Audacity and your new gardening show.
1: Mm-hmm.
0: Let's talk about The Audacity for a second.
1: Please.
0: You play a tech guy who is rich amongst the other tech guys. A lot of Galifianakis characters are dark characters. It's a less adorable one than most of the really dark characters.
1: Mm-hmm.
0: Did you feel secure and comfortable taking that on?
1: Well, when I met with the creator, Jonathan Glatzer, he explained to me the character. I've kind of been reading on these kind of Silicon Valley types, if you will. There's a lot of philosophers up there that wear leather jackets, so they're real cool, you know? I was familiar with that world. But no, I didn't. I wasn't nervous to do it. But comedically, maybe, is to find what that tone is comedically on a show like that could be a little tricky. But I saw he had written on Succession, so I kind of knew that darker tone. The show's got some funny parts, but also some serious parts that I think people should. I think it's an important show, actually. And I've never been able to say that about it. So I do think there is an importance to it that's also entertaining. And the importance to me is, well, when I asked the creator of the show, I said, why do you want to do a show like this? And he looked at me and he said, I want to know why there are about eight dorks that control how we live. And I thought, that's interesting, because that class up there, whatever that is, and I'm not suggesting they're all, obviously, this is a TV show, it's Hollywood, but I do think there's cause for concern of what they're doing.
0: I mean, to be fair, you moved to Canada to live on a farm.
1: Yes. Yeah. It's not a farm. It's just the middle of nowhere. It's got a creek running through it. I have a garden, a dog. Oh, raccoons. They got all of our chickens.
0: I had no idea that really, raccoons did that.
1: But yeah, I live remotely.
0: Can I pitch you an idea?
1: Yeah.
0: If you gave the chickens little hands,
1: mm-hmm.
0: they might have a natural way of sort of at least matching the power of the raccoons.
1: You mean I've got to find a scientist to transplant?
0: They have scientists in Canada.
1: I know, but it seems like a big ask.
0: Canada is a big country.
1: So who do I call to, like, a hospital?
0: Call the science department.
1: Okay, I'll call the science department and ask about if I can get chicken arms.
0: It's Bullseye. I'm Jesse Thorne. My guest is Zach Galifianakis. Do you feel better and safer from all of this, more comfortable from all of this, living in the middle of nowhere in Canada with a little creek?
1: As far as sanity, yes. It just seems like a sane place. Nature right now. I think in troubled times, time speeds up too. In there, you can feel it slow down. And I do tell city people, because I'm from rural, and then I couldn't wait to get to the cities. But then when you get my age, just don't forget about nature. It's very good when you get older. It's very helpful. So I love cities. I love Los Angeles. It's been so good to be in this town. I've made fun of it my whole career, but it's just for comedy. The people here are really... You got to find your own LA, you know? Man, it's nice to be here and to actually sit down at a restaurant, because where we live, there's, you know, there are not many choices. But yeah, I'm glad that I get to live in nature.
0: Would you be interested in your children having a career in entertainment?
1: My knee-jerk reaction is to say that wouldn't be good. But that's ridiculous. They can do what they want, as long as they're good to themselves and anybody else. But Yeah, I mean, that might happen, but who knows? Listen, if they wanted to shine bowling balls, as long as they're happy, I'm not a big, we're not go-getters.
0: The Calvin Ackes historically.
1: I mean, some of us certainly are, but there's lawyers and doctors. But
0: you moved away from North Carolina to New York City to do jokes while playing a piano and act like a weirdo and and expect the entertainment industry to pay you for it. You did that for a decade plus before in your mid-30s you got a television show that didn't work on VH1.
1: Yep.
0: An unsuccessful television
1: show.
0: Then it was another 10 years or something before you almost accidentally became a movie star.
1: Mm-hmm. Yeah.
0: You were working very hard that whole time. You were going and getting it.
1: I was, you're right. Back then, yes. No, for sure, I was hitting the pavement. I shouldn't sell myself that I wasn't doing that. Yeah, I was busy. But I also was pragmatic about it. I remember when I had a little bit of money to go buy a car. I'd saved up to buy a car fully. Like, I don't believe in, like, credit. I just don't. Never have. I've never had a credit card until I was, like, much older. And I'd go with my friend, and we're looking for a car. And he's like, you should get a pickup. Why? Because you're – and he wasn't saying it. Like, as a joke, he goes, oh, because this isn't going to work out and you're going to need a place to sleep so you could sleep in the back of the truck. And he's saying it as concern, like, you're in 2 months, this is over, but you'll probably not have rent and you'll have to sleep in your car. And for a minute, I thought that's a good idea, meaning my confidence was I just wanted to see if I could be in something from my small town. That's all. I just was kind of, can I try to do that? But then when you realize, oh, that's the only thing I really got going on, you keep trying to do it. I didn't really have much going on otherwise. But I was hitting the pavement for sure.
0: It's Bullseye. I'm Jesse Thorne. My guest is Zach Galifianakis. What is your favorite thing to grow in your garden?
1: Well, this year, and when I get home in a few days, I have 100 pumpkin seedlings ready to go in the ground. So that might produce that can produce 500 pumpkins.
0: Are you doing with all these pumpkins?
1: My goal this year, because last year I grew some and they were easy. They're easy to grow. I always grow pumpkins. I love them. They're easy. They're fun. But this year my goal is, and I don't need 200 pumpkins for this. I want to make 30 to 50 pumpkin pies out of my pumpkins and give them for Christmas gifts. I don't need that many pumpkins, but my dog eats pumpkin. Uh-huh. Pigs eat pumpkin. There's many farmers that will take if I have abundance. The sugar pumpkin, which is the one for the pies, they can produce 12 on a vine. The bigger pumpkins, the big maxes, that's what I'm playing. You know, they get as big as that chair over there. You only want, if you're going for a competition, you only want one pumpkin on that vine. And I do. I want to enter the competition this year for the biggest pumpkin where I live. I saw a pumpkin last year and I was like, how did he get that thing so big? He started earlier. That's what he did. He just started. Do you think people are interested in this, Jesse?
0: I'm interested. My next question was going to be, have you ever wanted to grow one of those giant pumpkins?
1: Yes.
0: To such an extent that when you brought it up, I was disappointed because I had to cross it off my mental list of things to ask you.
1: I grew up going to the state fair or the county fair, not state fair. And I would always, and I still do it, I love to see there's the biggest zucchini this year. You know, it's just, I don't know. I love that kind of stuff. I'm a simpleton. Let's put it that way.
0: What is the experience of being Zach Galifianakis like in rural, semi-rural Canada relative to New York or Los Angeles?
1: Well, there's really nothing except I don't perform in front of audiences up there because there's really no opportunity. But I do find myself, if I've written a joke down and I can work it into like a maybe part of the conversation when I'm checking out at a grocery store, that has become my new audience. And I got to tell you, man, I bomb a lot in those situations.
0: We got a lot more to get into with Zach Galifianakis. What is the meanest piece of feedback you've ever gotten? I bet it was not as mean as the note that Zach Galifianakis got after he auditioned for a bit part in the 1990s sitcom Frasier. You'll hear what it was after the break. It's Bullseye from MaximumFun.org and NPR.
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0: Welcome back to Bullseye. I'm Jesse Thorne. With me in the studio is Zach Galifianakis. He is, of course, the star of the Hangover movies. He is a veteran stand-up comic. He's the host of Between Two Ferns. And he is a very nice, very funny man. These days, you can catch him on AMC's The Audacity, as well as on Netflix, where he hosts a delightful new gardening show called This Is a Gardening Show. Let's get back into it. Zach Galifianakis. I have an imaginary version of your life at peak movie star, where it is, you know, obviously there's many amazing things about being a movie star, and I don't mean to discount those things, including, you know, getting to do work you want to do in the entertainment industry and stuff and being paid well. But like your fame, which came from playing dip S's in movies, mm-hmm. I'm sure led to a lot of on the street, day-to-day responsibilities that were difficult. What I picture of your life in Canada is basically like a CBS Sunday morning segment, which is everyone is aware that you are Zach Galifianakis and you are in film and television. They are amused by that, maybe charmed by that. Maybe they're not aware, but like mostly people know, but there's a narrow enough group of people that everyone's like, oh yeah, that's our Zach. He's on TV sometimes, rather than do your thing.
1: Yeah, first of all, where I live, the island is quite old. And they don't keep up with Hollywood stuff. And you could tell right away. And that's good for me, right? They don't care. It's not a thing as much. Also, Canadians are one of the big differences about Canada and America is there's actually a lack of pride in Canada. I mean that as a compliment. I wish they would own it a little bit more because it's a great country. Americans are a little bit more braggadocious that way and a little bit louder that way. But Canadians are real good about not drawing attention to themselves or other people. I don't get bugged up there. I mean, it happens occasionally, but it just is not a thing. That's freedom for me. To be known and stared at, that's not freedom. People think, I don't know why people like that. I don't understand that part of it. It comes with the territory and you got to deal with it. But to want to seek it out. So I feel like sometimes performers get, they're all the same, right? They want to live in a city. They love to be the center of attention. That's not the case for some of us. It just isn't. Wait, they're all the same. We all like to go, look at me, look at me, look at me. I like to go do my job and leave and not talk about it. No offense to
0: people who are interviewing you about it.
1: Honestly, had I known this was part of it, I may have tried to figure out. I didn't know promotion was so much of it. I'm not complaining. But nowadays they rely on the actors so much because they think, and they're right, actors love the attention and they want to talk about themselves so much. And they're right. Some of us, though, are not of that ilk.
0: People also like to see actors. I mean, I, as the host of an interview show 25 years, do I want to interview exclusively Pedro Almodovar? Maybe. The brilliant genius filmmaker, incredibly insightful guy. And with actors, they may or may not be. There are plenty of actors who are as interesting as any other schlub off the street. You know, they're maybe as interesting as the as a bank teller or your boss at the insurance company. Regular medium amount of interesting. They just happen to look like something or have a particular presence when they're on screen or whatever it is. But, you know, people at home want a person whose face they know because they have a relationship with that person. That's why they're interested in
1: them. They have an asymmetrical relationship with that person, yes.
0: Yeah.
1: Yeah. I mean, listen, I think I have several.
0: And I don't even think that, like, I'm not blaming anybody for
1: no,
0: it.
1: No, God, when I first moved here, I threw my back out because I saw Tony Danza. Give me a break.
0: Yeah, Tony Danza's great.
1: Yeah, so there's that. But I also think some of that's an American thing. Certainly when I've worked in London, the treatment of actors is much healthier. You're just a dumb actor. Go act. I mean, honestly, I think that's so much healthier, right? The star system that Hollywood has produced. I think our obsession with celebrity makes us maybe vote for a celebrity president. And that's my concern. This onus, this importance on it because I'm on the TV. I saw it myself. It's crazy what people think. Just because you're on a screen, you must know something. No, I don't think that's the case as much anymore. I think if you're on the screen, you kind of, the respect is not there as much. But I do think that that's what happened to the States, a little bit of that. This obsession with celebrity culture. Obsession, it's not, that's an American thing. And I don't know how good it is for us. Especially, I mean, if you're going to worship an entertainer from Hollywood, good luck. It's why everybody, you know, nobody's going to church. They're looking for people with .com behind their names for guidance. Don't turn to Hollywood for that. That's all I'm saying.
0: I honor what you're saying. I also would say people with .com behind their names does seem like something that someone would say to complain in like 2001.
1: .org.
0: Okay. Thank you.
1: Were there dot coms in 2001?
0: Yes.
1: God, my timeline is way off. But by the way, let me say all this. Without the internet, I wouldn't have a career because it democratized everything. So you didn't have to drive to Burbank and impress somebody at CBS, the only gatekeeper. Now there are a lot of, you know what I mean? It's opened up for, it opened up, the internet opened up entertainment a lot. For other people. And I think without that, I would not. Listen, before the internet, I was auditioning for Frasier. You know what the feedback was there?
0: What was the feedback?
1: Tell Zach if he comes and auditions again, he needs to take a shower. That was the feedback.
0: That was what they told yeah. your reps?
1: Yep. He needs to take a shower.
0: I have a question.
1: Yeah.
0: Did you need to take a shower?
1: No, I think my hair was... I'm a clean person, Jesse. Maybe I don't look it, but that's just rude feedback. He needs to take a shower. But just tell me I'm not a good actor. I'd rather hear that than please bathe.
0: Later, did you realize that maybe you like have funny in your bones?
1: You mean I can't help but
0: be funny?
1: I feel like that's
0: but in a good way.
1: Yeah, I don't know. I don't know if I want that. I'd like to shake it a little bit. I'd like to be serious. I like to have a serious tone once in a while. Even like trying to discipline my children, it's like so funny because I'm like, oh my God, I sound just like my father, which always made me laugh because he was such a beautiful man. And he never got angry. But if he did, you saw that Greek Mediterranean temper. And it's like, whoa, it was always funny to me. So I'm now kind of seeing that myself. You know, you become your parents, whether you like it or not.
0: Are you happy with where you are? I mean, you still have the juice in show business to get a show made about gardening. That's pretty great.
1: Is that juice? Is that desperation? I mean... I think I'm the happiest I've been in a while. I had a, you know, it goes up and down. I think having kids for me specifically was, it changed everything as it does. And I stopped drinking. And I think that too was, helped me mature, to be honest. I see people that don't mature and they kind of stuck in their 20s still. And I always like that. I feel like in my 40s maybe, and my early 40s, and I just wanted to not be that way. So anyway, I stopped drinking and I got lucky, and that's part of it. But yeah, I'm happy. I am. You know, to me, it's all about, I have my health. That's everything. As simple as it is, it really is. And if you can laugh a couple of times a day and also cry, it's, you know, that's what I do. I emote. Greeks are criers.
0: How do you feel about the fact that everybody thinks that you are that reaction gif of a mountain man nodding into the camera?
1: Oh, the Robert Redford thing? I've heard about that. The takeaway from that is, and the only takeaway is that I look like Robert Redford.
0: I mean, that's what's amazing, right? How could you complain?
1: Listen, if I lost a few pounds, shaved this beard off, you'd be surprised what you'd see.
0: You're a hunk.
1: You know, when I was in my 30s, there was a week in my, when I was in my early 30s, 1 week, I was like, oh, physically peaking. Enjoy your youth, everyone. Enjoy it.
0: Zach Galifianakis, it's always a pleasure to
1: talk to
0: you. Jesse,
1: thanks for having me on.
0: Zach Galifianakis, he's wonderful on AMC's The Audacity. Excellent program. His Netflix show, This is a Gardening Show, also wonderful. And it's only 15 minutes long. It's super chill. It is like if meditating was funny. And you learn gardening stuff. Go check it out. It's Bullseye. I'm Jesse Thorne. I'm just going to get this out of the way. Andy Serkis is good at so many different things that honestly, it makes me mad. Not like big mad, but I'm not like honking my horn all the time or throwing my hat on the floor and stomping it. It's just annoying how good he is. First, there's motion capture, which is, you know, the act of using human performances to animate CGI characters. You know, black stretchy suits and little ping pong balls and everything. I guess they don't actually use those anymore. Serkis's 2001 portrayal of Gollum in Lord of the Rings revolutionized that practice. Serkis became the uncontested king of mocap. He continued to use it in dozens of other projects, King Kong, Planet of the Apes, Star Wars. But if you take off the mocap suit and all the ping pong balls, what do you get? Well, you get Andy Serkis, genius real-life actor. He's been in blockbuster films like Black Panther, critically acclaimed TV shows like Andor, and he was even nominated for a BAFTA award for his portrayal of rocker Ian Drury in the biopic Sex, Drugs, and Rock and Roll. And behind the camera? Well, he was a second unit director for the entire Hobbit trilogy. He also just directed his fourth feature film, an animated adaptation of George Orwell's Animal Farm, which is in theaters now. How many people can do that many things? I'm good at this, and I don't even know. I'm trying to think of a second thing. I might not even be good at this. Anyway, whatever the other thing is that I'm good at, Andy Serkis is probably good at it too. Okay, I'm thrilled to welcome one of the most talented names in show business. Let's get right into it. Andy Serkis. Andy Serkis, welcome to Bullseye. I'm so happy to have you on the show.
14: Thank you very much. Lovely to meet you, Jesse.
0: So, Andy, you have been working on this Animal Farm film for a long time.
14: What seems like most of my life, I have to say.
0: What are we talking about? Like a decade plus, right?
14: Yeah. I think I started thinking about this in 2011 when we were shooting the first film, Planet of the Apes, actually. That's where the idea came to me. But although my history with the book goes right back to when I was 11 or 12 and I first read it and was completely kind of smitten with it and blown away. Kind of, it's one of those first books, isn't it, Jesse, where you, I think as a young adult or just a child becoming somewhat more grown up, that you kind of start to question things. You know that this story is about something else other than a tale of animals. And although maybe at that time I wasn't certainly fully aware of the political side of it so much, we were learning it at school, so that became more obvious as time went on. But when I was first reading it, it was with the innocence of a young child thinking there's things at play here that I don't fully understand. And I think it was one of those first books that really did that to me. You know, when you start to realize that the world is perhaps not so much a safer place.
0: It's a really spare and intense book. How do you decide what the tone of an animated film based on it is?
14: Well, it's a good question. And really where it all started out, when we started to think about making the film, it wasn't going to be an animated movie at all. The history of it came from when I was working on the Planet of the Apes movies and using performance capture. And it was one of the first films other than Lord of the Rings where we were beginning to use like arm extensions to create the apes that we were portraying when they were quadrupeding. It really brought back a memory for me of going to see a theatre production of Animal Farm at the National Theatre in the UK back in the 80s. And there were these actors on stage with masks and short crutches sort of quadrupeding about, being pigs and various other animals. And I just was mesmerized by this. And then, so if you then jump forward to all of the technology of performance capture and the films that had been made using it, to when we were making Apes in 2011-12, the first one. And there was this sequence of the apes rebelling in the facility, and Caesar, the character that I was playing, you know, leading this rebellion and an escape. It suddenly came to me that this would be the perfect medium to explore Animal Farm. Now actors can play, you can really inhabit and embody and emotionally portray the feelings of what these animals have been through in Animal Farm. And so that was when it really started. Yeah, as I say, 2011-12, when we were first doing Rise.
0: We're going to finish up with Andy Serkis after the break. Stay with us. It's Bullseye from MaximumFun.org. And NPR.
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15: 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And Jarl and Pamela Mohn, focusing on civil liberties, foster youth, public radio, and the arts. 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
0: Welcome back to Bullseye. I'm Jesse Thorne. I'm talking with Andy Serkis. He is, of course, the actor who plays Gollum in the Lord of the Rings franchise, as well as movies and TV shows in the Star Wars and Marvel universes. Serkis just directed his fourth feature film, his first animated feature, Animal Farm. It's a retelling of the George Orwell classic starring the voice talents of Seth Rogen, Laverne Cox, Steve Buscemi, and more. You can watch Animal Farm in theaters now. Let's get back into my conversation with Andy Serkis. Something that I wondered, Andy, was whether your childhood experiences of totalitarianism and the sort of legacies of colonialism, as you know, you grew up with a father who was Armenian Iraqi and lived in Iraq. You grew up in England with your mother, who was also, I think, substantially Iraqi. Is that right?
14: Half, yeah. Her mother was French, Iraqi French. Yeah.
0: Were you thinking of what it was like to visit Iraq as a child, spend time there, visit other parts of the Middle East, just like on vacation?
14: Well, certainly, you know, whilst I was growing up, the Ba'athist Party and Saddam Hussein were growing in strength and power, and we were witnessing close quarters. We were witnessing what that was doing to the country and what that was doing to anyone who was associated with the West as well, or were believed to be associating with the West in any way. And so my father actually did, he was a doctor, and he built a hospital in Iraq with three other founding doctors, and they wanted to create a hospital that was for everyone. There's a huge disparity between wealth, the wealthy and the poor, obviously, in Iraq at the time. And he wanted to create a version of a hospital which treated everyone regardless of their means. And as this hospital was built, the Ibn Sina Hospital in Baghdad, which actually still exists, I mean, and that hospital itself went through a journey of being a place for everyone to being a hospital that was only for Ba'athist Party members, including Uday Hussein, Saddam Hussein's son, before it became taken over by the US and was in the green zone and were used as a military hospital. And so, but during that part of my life, when I was about 10 or 11 years old, my dad was actually arrested by the Ba'athist Party for fear of, you know, them believing him to be a British spy, and he was held in captivity for some time. So we did sort of witness that at close quarters, and some of his fellow doctors, you know, were actually treated even worse, and in one case it was deadly. So yes, there was a sense of growing up with it for sure.
0: I read that you really struggled emotionally as a kid, is that so?
14: I don't think I struggled emotionally. I think, I mean, look, I didn't. I had a very comfortable upbringing, and I suppose it was always a conundrum that, you know, you always feel. I didn't feel like a totally British person. I felt like I belonged to nowhere in particular, and that, I suppose. You know, I felt like I had an international passport in that way. You know, I wasn't from anywhere, therefore I could be anyone. And that certainly, when I became an actor, was something that

0: So, you know, traveling backwards and forwards to the Middle East. And we, you know, I was very lucky looking back. I managed to visit, you know, lots of countries in the middle of Syria and Egypt and, you know, Lebanon and all of these places where we would go and visit, and spending chunks of time in Baghdad and different parts of Baghdad and sort of Iraq rather, was a real education. Looking back at the time, it was disorientating, and I did feel like I didn't, yeah, as I say, didn't really know where I was coming from in a way, whereas other people felt very solid. But looking back, I'm actually more grateful for it, I guess.
1: I think that is like a really common thing that I hear from actors, comics as well, that to grow up in a situation where you feel like you are to some extent masking or accommodating or, you know, presenting, making choices to present yourself in order to connect yourself with the people around you, is something that not everyone grows up doing. I mean, like, to a certain extent, yes. But like, some people are in a situation where, as you said, they're grounded, they're acting like themselves in a fundamental way that they're not constantly looking around trying to figure out how to be on safe ground or steady ground in the current context, right? We hear it a lot. A lot of people are military kids, for example,
0: Right.
1: right? Where they move around.
0: Yep.
1: When do you think you found that coping skill gave you an advantage as an artist?
0: That's a really good question. When? I don't remember. Well, I do. I mean, I'll give you an example. You know, as parents now, we want to make things easy for our kids, I think. We try and pave the way for them in many ways. And my parents were, their viewpoint on what a job should be did certainly not include becoming an actor for a second. It was like, you will get a proper job. And when my dad was coming home and kind of, he could see that. I mean, I wanted to be an artist before I became an actor. I wanted to paint. That was what I loved doing. I don't know, even know where that came from, but that was like, or you're gonna be, you know, a proper office job, or something like that. And it was just like, they could see me veering well off the tracks when I was just interested in painting and making stuff. And eventually, when I went to university to study visual arts, which they were horrified at, I reached the end of my first year, and during that first year, you had to do a subsidiary course, which I ended up doing in theatre studies. And I'd started making props and building sets and designing posters for shows, and more on the backstage, but creative backstage kind of elements of putting on theatre. And then I started to act.
1: Andy, I can imagine that your parents were delighted that you had developed a backup plan to painting.
0: Yeah, well, absolutely. It was just, well, actually, I said to them, I'm actually going to study graphic design because it just sounded a little bit more serious than visual art, you know. Yeah, you can get a job as a graphic designer. Okay, great. And then by the end of the first year, I'd started acting, and then I did a role in a play that completely blew my mind, and I kind of felt this ability to totally transform and become someone else. And it was like a drug, and it was incredible. And I remember ringing them up going, it's all right, Mum, Dad, I'm not going to do visual arts anymore. I'm going to be an actor. And tumbleweed and that silence and kind of like what must have been utter horror down the other end of the telephone. And they just thought, our son is now on a journey to hell, probably.
1: It's Bullseye. I'm Jesse Thorne. My guest is Andy Serkis. Andy, obviously a huge part of your career, both as an actor and as a producer and director, is deeply tied to technology. You know, you're by far the most legendary motion capture actor who's ever existed. And, you know, your production company has been

0: focused on technology and how to use it forever. Motion capture is obviously a way to directly translate human choices into art that requires technology, right? Like, at a certain point, it's a way to turn a person's acting choices into a giant gorilla on the screen. Technology's relationship with filmmaking has changed pretty dramatically over the last 3 years, let's say, yeah, with the development and growth of generative AI, which essentially lets computers eat human creative choices and spit out the choices that they predict a human would make, broadly speaking. How do you feel about that change, which could have great value in some ways, but is also really scary for human artists?
1: I mean, I always liken this story to the birth of flight, for instance. You know, when the Wright brothers were creating the first airplane that was taking off, it was 1905, I think, somewhere around there. And then in 1914, and between 1914 and 19, this incredible machine that had been invented to allow mankind to soar above the clouds and look down and have this incredible experience and travel long distances in short times was suddenly being used to bomb and kill and drop gas and, you know, used in a very negative and deplorable way. So without being overly dramatic, I liken AI and the use of AI to it being about any sort of advancing of technology and the creative mind. You know, it's all in the hands and minds of the beholder. So if you want to use it in an exploitative way, in a negative way, in a way of stealing people's art, in a way of regurgitating, to create fake news and pornography, that is a choice. So I suppose what I'm getting at is, this is a new frontier now, and AI is, you know, it's been stigmatized already. It's been, you know, it's been talked in extremes. It's now talked in, you know, no, in an extreme way. It's either brilliant and it's going to be the savior of the human race, or it's going to destroy the human race. So I think in the same way that performance capture and motion capture was sort of demonized as, you know, taking people's livelihoods away, there are complexities and there's nuance in all of this discussion. But I do think that the world of AI can and is being used in really ultra creative ways to tell stories. You know, I don't think we should shy away from it, because it's got to be handled by creatives who really care and who are going to be empathetic and use it in a way which isn't going to be exploitative. So that's sort of where I'm at. I mean, That's where I sort of sit with it at the moment.
0: Andy, you're the greatest living motion capture artist, and you've been very generous with your time. I have one tiny question to ask that is, to be frank, it's a bit of a waste of your time. When motion capture really 100% was like a funny bodysuit with ping pong balls or equivalent, did they give you a dance cup to wear?
1: They did. They didn't, but I would love to have had one, I'm sure. You know, the thing is, I count myself incredibly lucky to have been at a moment in time when, and I have done some incredible dances, by the way, wearing my motion capture suit, with lots of different characters. But I came into it at a time. I just happened to be at the right place at the right time. Peter Jackson wanted this character of Gollum to be driven by an actor, to all the choices on set be driven by an actor. It was very, very early stages, and whether it was going to work or not as a technology, And for a lot of it, it was actually rotoscoped. There were multiple passes on performance. Some of it was performance motion capture. There was no facial capture at that time, but they filmed my facial performance and then sort of with Gollum's newly designed mask that actually looked more like me when we started to move in that direction. You know, it was started to take shape as an art form. King Kong was the first time we really used facial capture, and it's grown and it grows and has grown from being purely capturing physicality from motion capture to on for instance, on the Apes movies where you're capturing audio, you're on set, you're capturing it all together at the same time with the other live action actors. And we now call it performance capture because it is that. So I just count myself incredibly lucky that I've been at the really sort of the driver of the Formula One racing car that has taken us through these last 25 years. And so I don't know about a cup for dancing, but I do feel like I've been involved in several Grand Prix races with an amazing team that you pull into a pit stop and who rebuild you, put you in and send you off on your way. And for that, I do stand on the shoulders of giants.
0: When you said you felt incredibly lucky, 100% certain in this chair that you were about to say you felt incredibly lucky to get into performance capture at a time when you got to wear the ping pong balls and that bodysuit really showed the details of the human body to the other people on that set, the real specifics of the human body.
1: Absolutely. I enjoy that.
0: Including the most intimate specific.
1: Oh yeah. Yeah. Yeah. There's no shame there. No shame there. Look, the first time I walked onto the Lord of the Rings set was halfway up a volcano in a very thin lycra suit with 200 crew who didn't know why I was there or what the hell I was doing. And Peter Jackson laughing his socks off at me. That was my first day in 2000, halfway up Mount Doom on the third film, my first scene. So...
0: Well, Andy Serkis, I'm so grateful for all the time that you've given us. And it's so great to get to talk to you. Thank you for coming on Bullseye.
1: Thank you. Thanks for having me. It's great to meet you, Jesse.
0: Andy Serkis. As we mentioned, you can watch Animal Farm in theaters now. You can also buy it digitally on Amazon. We talked with him from a studio in Wellington, New Zealand, where he is currently filming The Lord of the Rings, The Hunt for Gollum. The Serkis wasn't in town. He's very busy. That's the end of another episode of Bullseye. Bullseye recorded at Maximum Fun World Headquarters in the historic Jewelry District of downtown Los Angeles. With me this week is my dog, Junior, although I had to give Junior to my colleague, KT, because he was panting too loud. He respirates when he's excited. Our show is produced by Speaking Into Microphones, our senior producer, Kevin Ferguson, our producers, Jesus Ambrosio and Richard Roby, our production fellow at Maximum Fun, Hannah Meraz. Our video producer is Daniel Spear. We get booking help on Bullseye from Mara Davis. Our interstitial music comes from our friend Dan Wally, also known as DJW. You can find his music at djwsounds.bandcamp.com. Our theme music was written and recorded by the Go Team. It's called Huddle Formation. Thanks to the Go Team. Thanks to their label, Memphis Industries. A very special thanks this week to Troy Kelly at the Armory Studios in Wellington, New Zealand, for recording Andy Serkis at 7 in the morning local time, especially since our office internet was going in and out, so they had to be so patient with us. Thank you, Troy, et al. You can follow Bullseye on Instagram, TikTok, and YouTube, where you will find video from just about all our interviews, including the ones you heard this week. And I think that's about it. 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
4: A Ventura County man was sentenced to life in prison without the possibility of parole for a double murder. And Coast Guard officials say a boater who crashed onto an island in the Channel Islands accidentally started a brush fire. 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
6: 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There's been a lot of efforts to study this, a lot of efforts to consider reorganization, but we're actually doing it.
5: 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That's on the next On Point.
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0: 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And from the estate of Joan B. Kroc, whose bequest serves as an enduring investment in the future of public radio and seeks to help NPR produce programming that meets the highest standards of public service in journalism and cultural expression.
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0: Coming up on The Arts Hour with me, Nikki Badey, American country music star Kacey Musgraves talks about her latest album. We hear from the Indigenous Australian filmmaker Warwick Thornton about his latest film, Wolfram, and Indian-born novelist Amitav Ghosh shares his love of Tagore. Also on the show, The Mandalorian, Pedro Pascal, along with his co-star Sigourney Weaver, talk about their love for the Star Wars films.
1: For someone my age, Return of the Jedi was probably the movie that I got the most excited ever to have finally gotten tickets for, which is where Jabba the Hutt made the first appearance. It's this terrifying creature, and yet at the same time, you're fascinated by him.
0: British artist Lubaina Hamid pays tribute to her Tanzanian mother. We have folk music from Mongolia, and I'll be talking to the Spanish director Carla Simon about her latest film, Romeria. All that and more coming up on The Arts Hour.
2: Live from NPR News, I'm Dale Willman. The United Arab Emirates says a fire broke out following a drone strike at its nuclear power plant in Abu Dhabi Sunday. The UAE says the attack had no effect on radiation safety levels. Unlike in past attacks, the UAE did not attribute this one directly to Iran. NPR's Aya Batraoui reports.
3: The United Arab Emirates says the drone struck an electricity generator outside the Barakah nuclear power plant's inner perimeter on Sunday. The International Atomic Energy Agency says it was informed by the UAE that radiation levels remain normal. It says emergency diesel generators are currently providing power to part of the plant, the only one of its kind in the Arabian Peninsula. The UAE says the drone came from its western border, where neighbor Saudi Arabia borders Yemen to the south and Iraq to the far north. In an apparent reference to Iranian proxies, senior Emirati diplomat Anwar Gargash wrote on X the attack, quote, whether carried out by the principal perpetrator or through one of its agents, represents a dangerous escalation. Aya Batraoui, NPR News, Dubai.
2: Thousands of people attended a religious event on the Washington, D.C. Mall Sunday. The event marked the upcoming 250th anniversary of the U.S. with a prayer festival. Attendees say they're hoping for a return in the nation to Judeo-Christian values. Jimmy Cornette said he traveled from Florida for the events.
4: And when I heard President Trump talking about rededicating America on his 250th anniversary as one nation under God, I thought, wow, it's something I need to be there for.
2: The event was organized by a public-private partnership that's been backed by the White House. Federal officials are urging striking employees of the Long Island Railroad to return to the bargaining table. Workers for North America's largest commuter rail system walked off the job at midnight Friday after contract talks stalled. The two sides had been negotiating for months over a new contract before the walkout occurred. The military says two Air Force crews are in stable condition after a mid-air collision at an air show in Idaho. NPR's Tom Dreisbach has our reports.
5: The Mountain Home Air Force Base in Idaho was hosting a two-day air show when two military jets appeared to collide during a performance on Sunday. Bystander video shows the jets twisting and careening in the air before smashing into the ground in a plume of dirt and fire. Four parachutes can be seen floating above the wreckage, and the Air Force Base says all crew members are in stable condition and the fire was contained. An investigation into the incident is now underway. The last time the base hosted an air show was 2018, when a hang glider pilot died after crashing during a performance. Tom Dreisbach, NPR News.
2: Officials in Austin, Texas, say they have two teenagers in custody following at least 10 shootings this weekend that left four people hurt, and they say they are still looking for a third possible suspect. You're listening to NPR News. There are just days left to register to vote in this year's primary elections in some states. As NPR's Hansi Lo Wong reports, the states are getting ready to hold their primaries next month.
6: Eligible voters in South Dakota who want to cast ballots in the state's June 2nd primary have until Monday to register in person or get in their mail-in application. South Dakota is one of the few states that do not offer online voter registration. That is available to eligible voters in Oklahoma, where the deadline is Friday for signing up online or in person and getting mail-in applications postmarked. Mail and online voter registration is also ending soon in California, Iowa, and Maine. But eligible voters still have time to register in person leading up to and on the day of California and Iowa's primaries on June 2nd and Maine's primary on June 9th. If you've already registered to vote, you may want to go to your state election official's website and check your status. Eligible voters can sometimes be removed from lists, especially if they move, change their name, or haven't voted in a while. Anzila Wong, NPR News.
2: Jannik Sinner became the first Italian man Sunday to win the Italian Open in 50 years when Adriano Panatta won. Sinner did it with a 6-4, 6-4 win over Casper Ruud. The victory also made him only the second man to win all nine Masters events. Novak Djokovic is the other one. Sinner's winning streak has now reached 29 matches. A museum in Illinois is wondering how it received a speeding ticket for a car on display there. The Volo Museum near Chicago says it's received the ticket for its replica of the car in the TV show Knight Rider. But the car hasn't moved from the museum in years. The ticket from New York City includes photos of a black Trans Am with the California license plate, Knight. I'm Dale Willman, NPR News.
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0: Hello and welcome to the Arts Hour from the BBC World Service. I'm Nikki Beatty, bringing you a star-studded lineup of continent-crossing global guests and some cultural companionship with the best arts and entertainment and culture conversations from across the BBC and beyond. Coming up, American country music star Kacey Musgraves on her new album. Australian filmmaker Warwick Thornton talks about the relationships between Aboriginal Australians and Chinese labourers. And Indian-born novelist Amitav Ghosh shares his love of Tagore. Also on the show, from a galaxy far, far away, and Chile, the Mandalorian of Star Wars, Pedro Pascal, along with Sigourney Weaver. That's not all, though. Later in the show, I'll be talking to the Spanish director Carla Simón about her latest film, Romería. And joining us as this week's cultural critic, we welcome Zakia Sewell. Zakia is a broadcaster, a DJ, and now an author with a book that I am absolutely loving called Finding Albion, Myth, Folklore and the Quest for a Hidden Britain. This is your first time on the Arts Hour, Zakia. And what we like to do at the beginning of each show is ask you for a cultural pick of the week, something that you'd like to recommend to the world. What have you got?
8: Well, I don't know if everyone will be able to get out there and see it, but I was just at the Venice Biennale.
0: Yes.
8: I was DJing at one of the opening parties for the Baltic Pavilion, so that was a lot of fun. And while I was there, of course, I went to check out some of the incredible exhibitions that were on, and I saw the highlight for me was the Spanish Pavilion.
0: Okay.
8: In the Giardini, which is kind of where all the nations have their pavilions, and it was this incredible kind of floor to ceiling exhibit display of postcards from all around the world that the artist Oriol Villanova had been collecting for the past 20 years. And it was kind of this gorgeous living archive of humanity and all of the kind of beautiful flora and fauna of the earth. They were sort of categorized thematically. And it was just, you know, spilling from markets to craftspeople all around the world. It was so hopeful and inspiring and just a really beautiful way to celebrate life on earth. That's what it felt like.
0: How amazing. I have only once been to the Venice Biennale. I've been to Venice a couple of times, very luckily, but it was for an Arts Hour on tour. So actually worked there. So it's a 2-year festival of contemporary art that takes place in and around Venice and is probably the most important and beautiful event on the arts calendar globally. But this year, well, we're going to talk a bit later about Lubaina Hamid's work. So hopefully, did you get a peek?
8: I did, yeah.
0: Well, we'll talk about that later then. Thank you, Zakia. First then, the Texan country music star Kacey Musgraves has managed to successfully cross over or incorporate pop and folk into her music. She's witty and progressive and has 8 Grammys that are a testament to her success. She's just released her 6th studio album, Middle of Nowhere, which combines her trademark blend of genres with that true country music tradition, heartbreak. Don't tell me you miss me. When Kacey Musgraves spoke to the BBC's Joe Wiley, she explained that although Middle of Nowhere is a post-relationship album, it's far from bleak.
9: It's about finding the sovereignty and the solitude in learning how to be by yourself. And it was a really empowering period for me. over the couple years that I made the record and learned a lot about myself and really gained the confidence to know that I don't need anyone else to be happy. And I think that in my younger relationships, I probably had that misconception. And so it was very freeing. And I came out on the other side, like, knowing that whatever I choose to put back into my life, whether it's a friendship or a romantic relationship, then it has to really earn its place to be there.
10: Yeah, and female friends are fantastic
9: imperative
10: in these situations,
9: yeah,
10: aren't they?
9: Of course. I know. I think, like, women especially, like, we process things communally and externally, at least I do. And so having some sounding boards of people that really, like, listen and see me and can weigh in on, you know, the things that I'm going through. I think in my 20s, I maybe had a misconception that I wasn't really drawn to that. I had a lot of guy friends, which guys are great, but there is
10: different.
9: A certain special thing that I feel like that women relationships give. It's a sisterhood.
10: Yeah. And yeah. And understanding,
9: isn't it? We help ourselves get through a lot of things.
10: Yeah, so much. And that carries on, like, for your entire life, I think.
9: 100%.
10: You know, whatever your need is, whether it's a breakup or...
9: Yeah. Like, if you're a parent or whatever, like, I just feel like the saying that it takes a village, it's like, it really does. And, like, you know, if you think tribally, like, when the men would go off and hunt or whatever, women were back talking and sitting and kind of running things, but, like,
10: of course,
9: like,
10: yeah,
9: processing things.
10: You're right.
9: Too. Yeah.
10: Yeah. Did you have lots of girlfriends and a happy childhood?
9: Totally a happy childhood. But it was interesting because it was flanked by also being a child performer.
10: Yeah.
9: And I started performing publicly at a very early age. I was probably about eight or nine. And it sort of just became this thing that, like, honestly, like, my whole family kind of just, like, revolved around that. Like, I was always going state to state, like, loading up the minivan. I had the costumes. I had the routines. I had everything that, you know, kept that going. And it was a really cool part of my childhood. But then there was, like, and I was singing, like, very traditional country and Western standards from, like, the 40s, the 50s. And I was like, guys, I don't feel very cool. Like, I don't think my friends think this is cool. Because there was this whole other side of me that loved Shania Twain and Spice Girls, Backstreet Boys, NSYNC, Britney Spears, the Dixie Chicks. Like,
10: yeah.
9: You know,
10: so it was at odds with yourself. You
9: were
10: at odds with yourself.
9: Right. But it ultimately, I think, made me who I am because I have this great love for traditional country music. Yeah. But then I also have a huge love for really great pop and other things.
10: Yeah. Final song, and this is your exit song.
9: Oh,
10: so
9: this is a morbid question.
10: I know, sorry.
9: Well, you know what? First of all, can you imagine if this was my choice? I want you to play Cotton Eye Joe by
10: which
9: Redneck.
10: I have never played on any radio show I've ever done in my career.
9: Can you just give us 15 seconds of it? Like, imagine you're laying in your coffin and they're like, she's had a beautiful life. Okay, go.
10: Oh, okay. Enough. Okay, so for real, what should we play?
9: This is really hard. There's so many beautiful songs out there that would, like, be so fitting for that. I've got to just, it's not going to be my final pick, but I will also say Gracias a la Vida by Mercedes Sosa. I covered this song on my record Starcrossed. It's an old song, but it's beautiful and the lyrics are just so incredibly special. And they're just like, they're saying thank you to life, all the beautiful, the beauty, the pain, all of it. And if you look up the lyrics and translate them from Spanish, like, they're just incredible. Gracias.

0: The late, great Argentinian singer Mercedes Sosa singing Gracias a la Vida, Casey Musgrave's choice of exit song. Zaki Sewell is our cultural critic this week. You are a Mercedes Sosa fan, I believe.
1: I absolutely love that song. It's so heart-wrenching and beautiful.
0: So why does her music speak to you, do you think?
1: Well, I love folk music from all around the world. I used to work in a record shop in West London, and it was there that I really developed my love of traditional music from all around the world, because there were these big piles of CDs from, you know, Syrian music to traditional Irish singers and you know, stuff collected in East Africa in the 1950s, and I've just listened to it all. And I love when you hear these beautiful symmetries between traditional forms of music from all around the world and speaking to these essential human themes. And so that particular Mercedes Sosa song, it's bittersweet, isn't it? It's
0: yes.
1: Sort of, she's reflecting on her life and the joy and the sadness, and she had quite a tragic life, I think, so that just kind of makes it all the more poignant. But it's just the simplicity of kind of vocals and guitar and how that can affect us. I find it beautiful.
0: It is a bit morbid to ask someone what they choose as their exit life music, but let's do it anyway. What would you choose, Zakia, and why?
1: Well, it's difficult. I think it would have to be a cover of Blackbird by the Beatles, by a group called the Paragons, who were a kind of reggae outfit. I think it must have been recorded in the 60s or 70s, but there's just such beautiful harmonies. Again, it's that bittersweet. It's this, you know, the lyrics are all about, you know, flying and going forth, but it's also got that slightly haunting element to it as well. So I think it would have to be the Paragons and Blackbird.
0: Oh, there's a rush to look that up right now all around the world. Are you a country music fan, by the way?
1: Not massively. I mean, I like some kind of Americana kind of folk stuff. I recently, on my radio show, I've just had Peggy Seeger.
0: Oh, yeah. What a legend.
1: What a legend. She's celebrating her 91st birthday, I think. So I'm a big fan of her. Some of the more classic country, less so maybe. But I know that my Caribbean grandparents were big Jim Reeves fans. And so I think my mum is as well.
0: I wonder what spoke to so many people around the world about, you know, with country music, because it pops up in the straight, well, you think of them as strange places initially because of the traditions that are in those various locations, but then you realise there's a universal language there, isn't there?
1: Absolutely. There's someone I know, he has done this whole research project. It's called Reimagining Country. And he's finding examples of country music all over the African continent, you know, in South Africa, in places like Zimbabwe and elsewhere. And yeah, he's sort of done a lot of reflecting on it. And I think themes about, you know, being out on the open plains,
0: yeah,
1: and, you know, dreaming of home and love and loss, you know, these are these universal themes that we can all connect to. And it's kind of uplifting, isn't it? There's something about the twangs of the banjo that are that just sort of make you, that cheer you up a bit, perhaps, if you're in a bad mood.
0: Yeah, maybe. Thank you so much. You're listening to The Arts Hour from the BBC World Service. The Indigenous Australian filmmaker Warwick Thornton often finds stories to tell from the Aboriginal outback communities where he grew up in Australia's Northern Territory. His latest, Wolfram, does just that. Though not a sequel, well, not a direct sequel to his powerful 2017 film Sweet Country, Wolfram is set in the same world with overlapping characters and a similar Western aesthetic, big open deserts and a gun-toting outlaw. Set in the early 1930s, it follows an Indigenous woman whose children are taken from her and forced to work, along with indentured Chinese labourers, mining for tungsten, also known as Wolfram.
2: Why are you with those white fellas?
3: They took me.
2: You let your black go away, did you? Where are they?
0: The film draws on the family experiences of both director Warwick Thornton and co-writer David Tranter. When Warwick spoke to Jason DiRosso on ABC Radio National Screen Show, he talked about Wolfram's story being inspired by his grandmother.
4: Yeah, you know, she worked in the Wolfram mines in Hatches Creek. And it's something that she talked a lot about, you know, and because I talked to Mum about it, and she goes, oh, yeah, your great-grandmother, you know. She worked there, Topsy, you know, sort of. I didn't know much about it, but David is big on oral history, that's hence being a writer and a sound recordist. He does a lot of listening. And he learned a lot about it, you know.
5: because this is a story about, it focuses in on two children essentially working in the mines.
4: Yeah.
5: And so were there many children working on mines at this time?
4: Not really. You know, we're probably talking about, you know, in central Australia, there'd probably be about 30 or 40, which is enough. Because, you know, Aboriginal tribes in central Australia are the size, they're only the size of what the country can sustain as a tribe, you know what I mean? So when we talk about a tribe in central Australia, we're talking about, the smallest ones are about 50, the big ones might be a couple of hundred, because that's all that the country could sustain. If you grew too big, you would all starve to death, you know what I mean? Which is it's a weird concept that sort of the Western world kind of does understand now, but back then didn't, you know what I mean? It's like planting wheat where it doesn't rain. You know, it's like dumb idea, but people do that. You know what I mean? And sort of like, you can't grow wheat without fertilizer now. And it's like, well, is that because the land is sick, or is that because you're planting stuff that actually shouldn't be planted there? You know, that kind of weird thing. So sustainability, is, you know, right from the beginning of tribal existence, is only a certain amount of water in a waterhole, and the waterhole might be the size of a football, just this little soakage. So if you had 200 people or 800 cows rock up there, you just wipe it out. So like that, you know what I mean? It's we kind of, when we talk about enslaving children to work down mines, it's actually quite small, but it's still part of our history and our story.
5: Yeah. And tell me also about, I suppose, the inspiration for the presence of Chinese gold miners and wolfram miners in this film.
4: Well, you know, during the First World War and the Second World War, the price of wolfram, which is actually now called tungsten, went up to like gold prices. And around Central Australia, there's not that much gold. If you want a gold in Central Australia, it's alluvial, so it's like really hard work. You're not finding nuggets. But there was good veins of wolfram, so the price went up. So everyone went off to mine wolfram, even the Chinese. And, you know, and Australia has a wonderful history of persecuting anybody that's not white. And so the Chinese were persecuted just as much as us indigenous Aboriginal people, you know what I mean? There's massacres of Chinese people at gold fields, you know, right through New South Wales and Victoria, Queensland. And so we kind of, because you're on the bottom of the food chain, we all collectively, the Chinese and the Aboriginal people, got on quite well.
5: And this is part of Tranter's history, right? In his family history.
4: Yeah, absolutely.
5: He has some Chinese heritage.
4: Yeah, the Northern Territory is full of so many internationality marriages. You have so many half Asian, half Chinese, half Japanese is big as well because of the pearling industry before the war in Broome and that, you know. So we intermarried. So so many Aboriginal families have a lot of Japanese and Chinese heritage because we were bottom of the food chain. So we all stuck together to try and look after each other to survive.
0: Warwick Thornton, and the film is Wolfram. This week's cultural critic is the broadcaster, DJ and writer Zakia Sewell. Did listening to that, Zakia, make you, like me, want to look up some of that history that he mentioned?
1: Absolutely. I had no idea about that connection between the Japanese and Chinese indentured labourers and what he was saying about the mixed families over in Australia. And I also loved everything that he was saying about, you know, the sustainability and that idea of those Aboriginal communities knowing the extent to which they could sort of put pressure or extract from their landscapes in which they lived, and they kind of recognised or honoured the fact that there was a limit to how much a community could sort of take from a landscape. But it made me think of a really amazing book that I read a few years back by an Aboriginal scholar and philosopher called Tyson Yunker Porter. He's written an amazing book called Sand Talk, How Indigenous Thinking Can Change the World, and it kind of goes into some of those Aboriginal philosophies that are embedded in stories and, you know, things such as the Dreamtime. And it was really, really fascinating, a window into Aboriginal ways of thought.
0: Zakia, thank you. You're with the BBC World Service and this is The Arts Hour. I'm Nikki Beattie. Someone else interested in both colonial history and human relationships with the earth is the much lauded American writer Amitav Ghosh. Many of his books are set in the India of another era, often Calcutta or Kolkata as it's known now, the city where he was born in 1956. The author's latest novel is Ghost Eye and revolves around the story of a girl who believes she's been reincarnated and, much to the alarm of her family, appears to have recollections of a past life. When Amitav Ghosh spoke to the BBC's James Crawford about the literary influences for Ghost Eye, he chose a work of short fiction by a titan of Indian literature, the Nobel Prize-winning Bengali poet, writer and philosopher Rabindranath Tagore.
6: The story in Bengali is called Khudito Pashan, which I translated into English as Hungry Stone. And it's about a tax collector who comes to that town and has these very eerie and haunting experiences in this old palace. But the setup of the story is very interesting because the story is recounted by an unknown figure who tells the story to these two young men in a train. And these two young men are sort of skeptics. And after they hear the story, they don't really know what to do with it. But the story is also a kind of parable about colonialism, because the central figure in it, he's a tax collector employed by the British colonial regime. But once he goes into this palace, he begins changing his clothes. He begins to think of the world in a different way.
7: I mean, you've said that reading this story had a profound influence on all your work. Is it a story you keep returning to reread and reinterpret?
6: Well, that story was really influential for me when I was writing a novel called The Calcutta Chromosome, which again is about science and, you know, indigenous knowledge and so on. And certainly many of the scenes in that book were sort of inspired by Tagore's stories. And now it's like a kind of background hum, you know, in my head, because especially translating that story was a very powerful influence, because Tagore's sentences are very sinuous and long, and getting into the rhythm of those sentences, something also clicks in your head in relation to my own style in English.
7: So how were you thinking of the Hungry Stones when you were writing Ghost Eye?
6: It was, as I said, more a kind of backdrop, you know, against which I was writing. Because especially this constant contrast between the modern skeptic and the stories that are told within the land, I find that a very interesting contrast. So in Ghost Eye, for example, there are these skeptical voices and there are these others who are just recounting what happened to them, things that they've seen and experienced, which can't really be explained.
7: And what is it that so appeals to you, Amitav, about this idea in the Hungry Stones of a place, a palace that remains filled with memory and with spirit that seems to be able to communicate with those that come near it?
6: I would say what's really interesting and important for me in that story is the idea of our world as being a place of wonder, a place where there is so much that is unexplained. So I guess you could say that I wanted to do in this book what Tagore did for me in his story, which is to remind us that there is so much in this world that we just don't know about.
0: Amitav Ghosh, Zakia Sewell, picking up on what he said about our world being a place of wonder with so much being unexplained. What are you currently enchanted by? Or maybe you want to tell us about something you were enchanted by when you were writing your book, because there's so much myth and legend that you touch on from the UK.
1: Yeah, I mean, I was really struck by what he was talking about there, that the disenchantment of the world and the Western world in particular. And that's something that I'm really kind of rallying against, that there is so much magic and mystery in some of these older stories, in the older myths and legends, in these kind of traditions and beliefs that were about sort of bringing good luck or supposedly bringing about a good harvest or whatever. And I think that what I love about myths and some of these older tales is that they kind of reinfuse the magic and that sense of wonder of not knowing sometimes why a landscape looks the way that it does. You know, saying that this is where a giant fell over and you know, was laid to rest. I love the way that those sorts of stories fuel the imagination in a way that a pure kind of geological survey cannot.
0: Yeah. Thank you, Zakia. That's it for part one of the show, but don't go away. Still to come, my conversation with the Spanish filmmaker Carla Simón. We hear from the Mandalorian and Grogu stars Pedro Pascal and Sigourney Weaver. And there's folk music from Mongolia. The Arts Hour's back after this.

0: Dana White took over the UFC Ultimate Fighting Championship, which was once denounced as human cockfighting.
1: If you look at our humble beginnings and where we came from, meaning that when we bought the company in January of 2001, we weren't even allowed on pay-per-view.
0: Now the UFC is allowed on the White House lawn and preparing to stage fights there. A talk with Dana White on the next Morning Edition from NPR News.
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3: Still to come on The Arts Hour with me, Nikki Beatty, my conversation with the Spanish filmmaker Carla Simón about her poignant film Romería.
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6: BBC News with Neil Nunes. The cruise ship at the centre of a deadly hantavirus outbreak, the MV Hondius, is approaching its final destination, the Dutch port of Rotterdam, where the remaining crew and medics will be screened and quarantined. Three people died after a passenger carrying the disease boarded the vessel in Argentina. President Trump has again threatened Iran, demanding Tehran act quickly to agree a peace deal, adding that the clock is ticking. It comes as the Israeli Prime Minister Benjamin Netanyahu spoke with Mr. Trump about the conflict. Lebanese state media is reporting that an Israeli missile strike on an apartment in eastern Lebanon has killed an Islamic Jihad commander and his teenage daughter. Rwanda is tightening screening at its border with the Democratic Republic of Congo amid a deadly Ebola outbreak. The WHO has declared the outbreak a public health emergency of international concern. Amnesty International says the number of executions that took place around the world last year was the highest in more than four decades. The campaign group says the rise has been driven largely by Iran. A new round of government-mediated talks between the electronics giant Samsung and its South Korean labor unions have begun in an attempt to avert a strike over pay and bonuses. South Korea's government has expressed concern about the economic impact. A BBC investigation has discovered that people smugglers in France are offering migrants access to a network of companies accepting payment for illegal crossings. An undercover researcher was told by gang members about shops and businesses that would accept cash or bank transfers. And a 5.2 magnitude earthquake has struck the southern Chinese region of Guangxi. Several buildings collapsed in the city of Liuzhou. BBC News.
3: Welcome back to The Arts Hour from the BBC World Service with me, Nikki Beatty. And if you've only just joined us, here's what you missed in the first half of the show. We heard from Texan country music star Casey Musgraves, the Indigenous Australian filmmaker Warwick Thornton, and the Indian-born American author Amitav Ghosh. Our cultural critic this week is Zakia Sewell. She's still with me in the studio. And together, we'll be hearing my conversation with the Spanish filmmaker Carla Simón, from British artist Lubaina Hamid, and we've got music from Mongolia. First, though, the Chilean-born actor Pedro Pascal achieved stardom through his breakout TV roles in Game of Thrones and Narcos. He followed up with a leading role in the excellent The Last of Us, and he also plays the title character in The Mandalorian, set in the Star Wars universe, which has become so successful as a TV series that it's now spawned a feature film, The Mandalorian and Grogu.
7: We've all heard stories of the Mandalorian bounty hunter and a child.
8: I only hunt Imperial war criminals. I'll take out every bad guy in your deck of cards.
3: The movie also stars Sigourney Weaver, famous for another 80s sci-fi franchise, Alien. She and Pedro Pascal spoke to the BBC's Roman Kemp about their love of the original Star Wars films.
9: For someone my age, the Jabba the Hutt, Return of the Jedi, was probably the movie that I got the most excited ever to have finally gotten tickets for, which is where Jabba the Hutt made the first appearance in the first act of the movie. It's this terrifying creature, and yet at the same time, you're fascinated by him, and it's a wonderful imprint. So I think it's just so brilliant and original that John and Dave Filoni are making them maybe central characters.
10: Have you said too much?
9: You never know in Star Wars land.
11: Sigourney, for you, obviously, I mean, you're a sci-fi legend in itself. I mean, Alien, you know, Avatar, and joining Star Wars, this whole universe, it's new for you, obviously. How exciting was it?
5: So exciting and completely unexpected. I get to be a pilot of an X-Wing, and that is probably the most exciting flying I will ever do.
11: I was going to say, were you a big fan of the original films?
5: Yes. I mean, I saw them, and I saw it in a fabulous theater in New York in 1977, and it was, I think, such a game changer for the cinematic experience in the theater and in front of you. And I loved how the world was populated with all these different aliens who got along for the most part, not knowing that I was going to end up in an alien world where there was no getting along.
11: Well, Pedro, fans of The Mandalorian, they know, obviously, The Mandalorian doesn't take his helmet off. It's part of who he is. But there is a huge action water sequence in this film, and the helmet comes off. But this was good for you because the water sequence, I didn't realize you used to be a competitive swimmer.
9: As a kid, we were in the state of Texas. They take swimming very seriously.
11: You don't need to be modest, though. It's competitive swimming at the least.
9: I went from swimming to drama pretty quickly.
3: Pedro Pascal discussing The Mandalorian and Grogu. Zaki Sewell is our cultural critic this week. So I gather you're not particularly a fan of Star Wars, so this is probably not a film for you. But what about sci-fi more generally?
12: Do you know what? I feel like I probably should give Star Wars another go. I'm sort of inspired.
3: Why?
12: I'm inspired.
3: No, you've made your decision. It's fine. Move on.
12: I like to remain open. But yeah, sci-fi is not necessarily my thing. But I did recently start reading the works of an incredible African-American writer named Octavia Butler.
3: Yes.
12: Who has written some incredible books that you could describe as sci-fi. They're kind of, you know, imagining dystopian futures. There's a series called The Parable of the Sower, which is set kind of around now. She wrote it, I think, in the 90s, and it sort of imagines a dystopian future and this woman who basically starts a new religion, and it's a bit dark and depressing, but I found them utterly captivating, and I've been obsessed with her writing ever since. So that's my little kind of dabbling in the sci-fi.
3: No, but I like that. And for me, I'm with you. Sci-fi is not my genre. It's not my thing at all. Neither are talking animals, but everybody who listens knows that already. But anything that's near future that I could imagine that seems like it's possible, that really does get me. And that is sci-fi or future fantasy, whatever we want to call it. Thank you, Zakia. You're listening to The Arts Hour from the BBC World Service. I'm Nikki Beatty. Spanish director Carla Simón's third film, The Exquisite Romería, premiered in competition at last year's Cannes Film Festival. It takes us on a poignant journey as 18-year-old Marina, a budding filmmaker, arrives in Vigo, Galicia, on Spain's Atlantic coast in 2004, armed with her digital video camera and her late mother's diary. She's on a mission to find out more about her biological father, Fon. He died there of AIDS-related illnesses, and his family still lives there. As she reconnects with them, Marina's given many variations on the story of her parents and their love, all quite different to what she's always been told, and she discovers secrets and shame. When I spoke to Carla from her editing suite in Barcelona, I asked about the genesis of the film.
13: I think it was born out of the frustration I felt for not being able to know the love story of my parents because they died when I was a kid. So I don't have them here to tell me how they met, you know, how they were. So I tried to reconstruct the story through my family. But because they died of AIDS and they were into heroin, you know, like their deaths and their memory is a stigma in my families. So when I tried to reconstruct the story through my family's narratives, the memories are very subjective, you know, and I feel that I cannot fully trust, and I try to put the pieces together, but sometimes they don't match. So I realized that memory works in a very fascinating way. It's very emotional, and that's why I decided to kind of try to make this film and to be able to talk about memory, but also to create the images of my parents that I was lacking.
3: So what does romería actually mean?
13: You know, in Spain, it has two meanings. In the south, the meaning is more like a pilgrimage, you know, like a kind of a spiritual journey that it has a religious connotation. And then in the north of Spain, the meaning is more like a local festivity, you know, like a village festivity. So it has this connotation of celebration that for me, I think it was appropriate for the film as well, because I wanted it to be a celebration of the generation of my parents, because we don't talk so much about them, about these deaths that we had in Spain in the 80s, because many people like my parents died of AIDS and drug-related deaths, you know, and it was a period where this affected a lot in Spain. Spain had the highest rate of AIDS in Europe, you know. So the film wanted also to kind of give some memory to them and also celebrate, because I feel like they were the generation that kind of broke with the old and conservative values of Spanish society that was coming from the dictatorship.
3: So after Franco's reign,
13: yeah,
3: people, yes, just exactly, went, they really grabbed their freedom in sometimes quite, yes, extreme ways.
13: Exactly. It was a really happy period, no? It was a transition. Yes. But at the same time, there was this other side, because the freedom went in all the possible ways.
3: Yeah. So you immerse us into a family's world. And I think I said this to you before when we talked about your last film, Alcaraz. There, mm-hmm, is a naturalism and a sense that we are actually watching real life unfold. And yet, I know, because I watch enough film, it's incredibly composed and poetic. So I wanted to know how you directed those actors and built the scenes so, mm-hmm, that they felt lived in rather than performed.
13: Well, I think that the first important thing is to choose them right. And I try to choose the actors who are a little bit like the characters somehow. Mm. Actually, you know, Marina, the protagonist, she's not an actress. It was her first time on a screen.
3: She is extraordinary.
13: Yes, she is. And she was very close to the character. And obviously there was something complicated here, because she had to portray two characters, no? Like Marina and her mom. Yeah. But then once I had the whole family, we spent a lot of time together improvising moments that could have happened before the story of the film. And because the story happens in two times, the 2000s and also
3: the 1980s, yes.
13: We did two different kind of rehearsals, no? Like some of them were set in the 80s and some of them were set in the 2000s. And so in a way, all the family could kind of have a shared memory and make sure that all the characters feel that they are a family, you know, yeah, instead of acting, they really have some emotions for each other because they have spent enough time together to feel that. No?
3: I like the water and the sailing and the swimming and the cooking sardines on the beach. I could almost feel like the salt drying on my skin. Mm-hmm. And I was lucky enough to be on a wooden boat on water last summer. So when I could hear the creaking of the boat and I could see the slight movement, I was there. But were you actually shooting in a small boat?
13: Yes.
3: How did you film in such a small space?
13: I mean, we chose a big boat, but it's like sailing boats, so yeah, they are never big.
3: Yeah.
13: So it was not huge. And then actually the boat of the father was even smaller, no? So it's complicated to shoot in a boat because of the space. You don't have like many ways to shoot things because the space is very limited. But yeah, everything that happens inside the boat, we shot it in the harbor. But then when they were sailing, we were sailing for real, no? So yes, we were doing like with a small crew, embracing the wind. But there was a day that was very magical, and that is a proof of what can happen in the sea, that we had this drone to shoot from the, you know, from another
3: an aerial shot. Yes.
13: And then the wind came and the drone went into the sea. So it was a catastrophe, you know, because we thought that obviously we never found these images. And we were very sad, but then suddenly in the afternoon, we had to shoot a scene where in the script it said, the dolphins come out, you know? And suddenly the dolphins came out, you know?
3: Wow.
13: So you have this kind of thing.
3: So that was for real?
13: For real, yeah, for real.
3: I thought that might have been stock footage, actually.
13: No.
3: Oh, wow.

0: basically, and they eat in their boats and they are together, and then they have this moment where they throw all the flowers to the sea. No?
1: Yeah. So was that actually happening, or did you set that up?
0: Yeah.
1: That was happening.
0: No. Okay. That was happening, and we shot on the day that this was planned. That's why we had really bad weather, but it was also something magical.
1: But you took your seasickness tablet, so you were okay,
0: yes.
1: Right?
0: yes, totally fine.
1: And there are a couple of references during the film to the musical duo Lole y Manuel, or Manuel. Mm-hmm. What do they mean to you? Tell me about them.
0: I love them because I learned about them through my mom's letters.
1: Okay. No?
0: So in the film, there is this diary that Marina has, that it was not actually a diary. I made it out of my mom's letters. And these are letters that she wrote to her friends and family, and that I collected, and that are a very important testimony for me, because it's a way to hear her talking somehow.
1: Yes.
0: No, the way that she expresses herself, the way that she speaks about work and friends and family and drugs, no? And she portrays her way of living, and somehow it's a generational portrait, no?
1: Yes.
0: So in one of these letters, she talks about Lole and Manuel. So when I discovered that letter, I was like, let me check who they are. And I found them amazing. They were a couple, and they were doing flamenco, but more like contemporary flamenco at that time, no? And it's very emotional.
1: Carla Simón talking to me about her latest film, Romería. Zakia, would you want to see this film as a result of what you've just heard us chatting about?
2: It sounded fascinating, and I loved the way that she was talking about her experiences filming in the ocean, and this idea of, you know, I imagine as a filmmaker, you have all these kind of grand visions, and then the natural elements, you know, luck, fate, chance, the things that are possible and the things that are not. But I loved what she was talking about there, about the dolphin sort of coming out and just in that exact moment.
1: Honestly, I didn't think that was real in the film. I thought it was stock footage that she'd blended in. So that was magical.
2: And also, I love those reflections on, you know, that kind of era after Franco, and this idea of people claiming their freedom and excess, and this sort of explosion of experience after a dictatorship, and then those kind of darker legacies that came after that. So yeah, fascinating, and I would love to, I'd have to give it a watch.
1: Zakia, thanks so much. You're listening to The Arts Hour from the BBC World Service. When Lubaina Hamid won Britain's Turner Prize, one of the most prestigious awards in the art world, she was the first black woman to do so and the oldest person. She was born in Zanzibar, part of what is now Tanzania, and grew up in the UK. Her father died of malaria when she was young, leaving her mother, a textile designer, to raise her alone. As an artist, Lubaina combines colourful patterns with politics, something she's clearly taken from her upbringing, as she recalled when she spoke with the BBC's John Wilson.
3: The whole flat was always filled with art, the sculptures, small sculptures, or prints or paintings. There were fabrics, you know, there were fabulous curtains, or was plain carpets, I have to say. She never went in for patterned carpets. Funny that. You know, and beautiful cushions. So everything was very simple and not really expensive, but well found, you know, well chosen.
4: Tasteful.
3: Yeah, I guess.
4: She had good taste.
3: Yeah, she did. I've often described that every weekend, because she worked as a textile designer, you know, 5 days a week. She'd go out in the morning, go to the studio where she was the head of many other textile designers, and work with them all day, like a job, rather than wafting about a studio in a kind of floaty dress. She was like going to the office. So in the afternoon on Saturdays, we'd either go to a museum or an art gallery, or we'd go to department stores, and we just wander around and look at fabric, we'd look at dresses, we'd look at furniture, we'd look at curtains, we'd look at ceramics, and just talk about them. Even as a kind of really young teenager, that's what I was doing with her.
4: You are often described as an activist artist. How much did your mother encourage at an early age a political sensibility or, you know, a social awareness in you?
3: She certainly didn't discourage it. You know, she was very aware of, you know, in the 60s, we were at all those big celebrations of East African

0: countries getting their independence. Mm. So that was an incredibly political moment. It was a lot of parties, but it was for a political reason. You know, so we would talk about the situation in South Africa. She knew lots of South African musicians, filmmakers. So in that kind of creative route to political change, she was very aware of it and surrounded me one way or another with those sort of people. But she wasn't a particularly political person herself.
1: So much of your work explores aspects of empire, of slavery, of ownership, and the notable example being a piece called Naming the Money from 2004, which features 100 life-size cut-out figures, all of them black. Mm. Who were these people?
0: Well, to be honest, I made them up. In a sense, what I was doing was taking people out of European paintings, the people who were squashed in at the very edges of those paintings of fabulous landowners, aristocrats across Europe, and in a sense taking them out of those paintings and making an installation, a painting if you like, with them, as if they were all at a wedding or all at a market or all together in a room. Mm. And I wanted to show that having been kind of wrenched from who they really were, that those enslaved people, those captured Africans, were somebody. They had names, they had families, and they were doing something.
1: And these are painted figures, but not painted on canvas or on the wall. They're freestanding and life-size. So What's the significance of the cutouts?
0: Well, you can walk amongst them. Mm. You can be part of that scene. Yeah, it's not something that's over there. It's something that's in the room with you.
2: The visual artist Lubaina Hamid. And our cultural critic today, Zaki Asuel, has just got back from the Venice Biennale. What was her pavilion like? Because she's in the British Pavilion. She is our artist there.
3: Yeah, it was a beautiful exhibition. She had this gorgeous sound design, which sort of, you know, birds tweeting and the kind of natural sounds sort of evoking Britain's green and pleasant landscape. And there are all sorts of questions that you were confronted with when you walked in about your relationship to place and belonging. So how long have you, been in the place that you live? Were your parents born in that place? And the whole sort of display, the whole exhibit seemed to be a reflection on identity, belonging. There are lots of craftspeople sort of at work. You see architects, you see chefs, you see dressmakers, all kind of in quiet acts of work. And all of the figures, most of the figures were black, and there was a slight sense of unease in some of their faces. Wondering perhaps, or do they belong?
2: Do they belong?
3: Do they belong? Yeah. But perhaps my favourite part of the exhibition were a series of oars that had been painted in these gorgeous shapes and colours. And, you know, listening to her in that clip, that influence of her mother's textile design and sort of, you know, going through the department stores and seeing all these kind of textiles and designs really came through in the exhibition. So it left me with a lot of questions.
2: I think the best art always does, doesn't it? As a cultural adventurer, you have explored in your own work that sense of belonging that Lubaina is talking about, as well as travelling around the UK. A few years ago, you went to Karakou. Will you tell us a little bit more about that?
3: Absolutely, yeah. So my grandparents came to the UK from Karakou in the 1960s. So my mum was born here. But there's always been this sense of this pull to go back and learn more about this island that my grandparents left. So in my early 20s, I decided to go back because my grandma had told me that my great-grandfather, her father, was a drummer on the island and that he was involved in a tradition that takes place over there called Big Drum. So quite a few years back now, I think it was 2018, I went back and I made a documentary about this search for my great-grandfather's presence, learning more about the Big Drum tradition, which is a kind of ancestral tradition of drumming and dancing that has ultimately been passed down since the slavery era, where people remember the ethnic groups of their enslaved ancestors in dance and song.
2: We can hear a clip from your documentary now, and this is the part where musicians from Sierra Leone come back to Karakou and they're sharing an experience?
3: Absolutely, yes. Well, the wonderful thing about this tradition is that they have managed to remember the specific names of ethnic groups that were brought to the island during the slave trade. So the Igbo and the Temne of Sierra Leone. So you imagine, despite all of the efforts of the colonial powers to sever people from their indigenous languages, their traditions, and the connection to the places from which they were taken through the music, through these dances, they've managed to maintain that link. And what we'll hear is contemporary members of the Temne people in Sierra Leone coming back to Karakou and recognising this shared connection and destiny.
4: John Angus Martin.
5: We decided that it would really be good if we could bring some individuals from Sierra Leone to visit Karakou to show them that some of their specific elements of their culture are still alive 200 years after enslaved people were brought to the Caribbean. Once the ferry landed in Karakou, there were big drum dance people already waiting, and they started dancing, the drums playing. And I think once the Sierra Leoneans walked off the ferry, they were really surprised to hear something that sounded so familiar to them.
4: Music from Sierra Leone. Music from the Temne in Karakou.
2: So that was from Big Drums on Little Karakou, your documentary, Zakia. Thank you. Finally, on today's Arts Hour, more music. I know you're a folk fan. What about Mongolian folk or Mongolian music in general?
3: I have surprisingly dabbled a little bit.
2: What? Mongolian. Not to sing it.
3: No, not myself. No, that seems like you need a lot of training to do that. Ooh, that kind of throat singing.
2: Yeah.
3: There is a Mongolian singer called Enji who I really love, and she fuses traditional folk, Mongolian folk music with jazz, and she's made some, put out some really beautiful albums recently. So that's my little foray into Mongolian music.
2: Well, Anda Union is a band from Inner Mongolia, an autonomous region of China. Coming from differing ethnic nomadic cultures, their sound reflects the region's tribal traditions. And when they toured the UK recently, one of their electrifying gigs was recorded for the BBC. Here's a taste.
6: Hello, London! Oh, good to see you again. So happy. Really, and the best wishes for you. This song is nomadic song. It is about Mongolian way of life and how we live in harmony with nature.

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4: The Trump administration is transforming the U.S. Forest Service.
5: The Forest Service has been looking at reorganization since 2007. There's been a lot of efforts to study this, a lot of efforts to consider reorganization, but we're actually doing it.
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7: Hey, it's Peter Sagal. 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
9: Good morning. This is the California Report. I'm Leslie McClurg in for Mari Bolaños. Today, we're going to spend the whole show along the Central Coast, where nuclear advocates are pushing to keep Diablo Canyon, California's only running nuclear power plant, open even longer than planned. The plant passed its final hurdle to run until 2030 last month, but legislators are talking about extending that expiration date even further. Here to talk about it is climate reporter Laura Clivens. Good morning.
10: Good morning.
9: So catch us up. Why is there a push to extend Diablo Canyon?
10: A decade ago, the state decided to close down Diablo Canyon for a variety of reasons. People were concerned about its location near seismic faults. Demand for energy was steady, and the state was going all in on renewables. But heat waves in 2020 strained the grid and led to power outages across the state. And some of the factors fueling the decision to close Diablo Canyon years before had changed. The state's demand for energy was increasing. California was building renewables like solar, wind, and batteries, but not at a pace that was fast enough to lose the 9% of power we get from Diablo Canyon. So, backed by Governor Gavin Newsom, lawmakers extended Diablo Canyon's life to 2030, considering it something of a bridge as more renewables were built. But now there's a push to go even further, even potentially to 2045.
9: What are lawmakers doing in response?
10: For Diablo Canyon to keep running past 2030, it would take legislation. Some lawmakers are exploring that and what would need to be in place to make keeping Diablo Canyon online a good option.
9: How would keeping it open then longer hit the pocketbooks of residents?
10: So overall analyses largely say keeping the plant open will save Californians money, billions of dollars in the next decade. But people who advocate for customers and many lawmakers say the way Californians are paying for Diablo Canyon right now is inflated. We're paying too much. The utility that runs it, PG&E, they are saying is making too much of a profit from it. PG&E says that that is not true. So if we see legislation that proposes keeping the plant open till 2045 or some date past 2030, we'll likely see language in there about revising how customers pay for it.
9: Laura Clivens, climate reporter, thank you so much.
10: Thank you, Leslie.
9: As lawmakers debate how long Diablo Canyon should stay open, KCBX's Kendra Hanna says local support for the nuclear plant is growing.
11: I have 1 hour of class. We gotta like do some stuff.
12: On the Cal Poly campus in San Luis Obispo, a student advocacy club is hosting a meeting. It's called Nuclear is Clean Energy, or NICE. Club president Zach Musharrafi says their work on campus has been pretty easy, since none of their fellow students seem to be anti-nuclear.
11: We haven't experienced a nuclear disaster in our generation. It's what Fukushima was in the 2010s. Like, what? I was 6 years old.

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1: And this is NPR for the California Coast, KCLU Public Radio. Good morning. Coming up on 6:43, I'm Willa Sandmeyer in for Russ Maloney. How much has the war in Iran cost United States consumers? A new report from Brown University is tracking the cost of energy since the war began. That story and the latest numbers from Wall Street coming up at 6:51 on today's Marketplace Morning Report.
2: For Americans who want to leave the country and don't know where to start, there's a company to guide them through the process.
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5: Good morning, I'm Laura Kane at the BBC. The government of the Maldives says the bodies of four Italian divers who went missing during a deep sea excursion last week have now been located. An official said the bodies were found inside a cave by a joint team of highly trained divers. The BBC's Sarah Rainsford reports.
6: Italy's foreign minister says the bodies have now been located in the third section of the cave, furthest from the entrance, and additional dives will be needed to recover them. This is the worst incident of its kind in the Maldives, and an investigation is underway into what went wrong.
5: The Israeli military has raided another flotilla of boats attempting to break the Israeli naval blockade of the Gaza Strip, this time in international waters off Cyprus. The latest boats, organised by the Global Summit Flotilla activist group, had departed Turkey on Thursday. And people in Kenya have taken to the streets on the first day of a strike by owners of commercial and public transport vehicles over steep fuel price rises. Commuters have been stranded and many schools closed. Here's Shingai Nyoka with more.
7: More than 2 months into the US and Israel war with Iran, African governments are having to shoulder the burden of high global fuel prices or pass on the costs to consumers. Across Kenya, commuters were left stranded and some schools closed today as an indefinite strike affecting all public transport came into effect.
5: I'm Laura Kane at the BBC in London.
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1: You're listening to Morning Edition on KCLU. It's the time of year when we're spending more time outdoors. We're also moving into peak mosquito season. Vector control specialists are out in force right now to try to get a jump on mosquito breeding. KCLU's Lance Orozco takes us on patrol with one of the mosquito hunters in Ventura County.
9: Marissa Rodriguez is taking her dog Jack for a walk in her East Simi Valley neighborhood. It's a nice area with a mix of single-family homes and townhouses. While it's an upscale area, there's been a surge in recent years of some tiny little predators. There's been an onslaught of mosquitoes.
10: There is a good amount of them in the summer, probably like in the park areas. I see them a lot when I'm walking him every afternoon. So I know to protect myself because we do have them. It's just, I guess, something we deal with every summer.
9: But experts using technology are fighting back.
11: When you first look at it, it doesn't look like a place where we'd think mosquitoes.
12: The invasive mosquitoes that we detected here back in 2020 have unleashed a lot of new places for mosquito breeding that we didn't look at before. And one example is these yard drains and gutter drains out on the streets, utility vaults, containers in people's properties, potted plants, things like that that we would occasionally inspect in the past, but now they've become a regular part of our inspections. Only a teaspoon of water is enough for them to survive and lay their eggs and breed.
9: Steve Solomon is a program lead with Ventura County's Environmental Health Division. He specializes in vector control, which means he focuses on finding mosquito breeding hotspots and eradicating them. He shows us an iPad with a history of breeding spots in the neighborhood.
12: Here's where we're located right next to that dot, as you zoom out, you could see all these dots are all places where we have either found mosquito breeding or believe we could find mosquito breeding. So each of these dots represents a spot to be checked.
11: So it looks like two dozen spots in just this neighborhood?
12: Yes.
11: So you're kind of like a police officer on patrol, except for you're looking for mosquitoes.
12: You could put it that way.
9: Solomon shows us a tiny landscaping water drain coming out of a curb near some townhouses. There's maybe a half glass of water in it with about a quarter of an inch of muddy water.
12: Sometimes we call these gutter drains, curb drains, street drains, but they're connected to the yard drains in a property. And when you look at them out in the street, you can see that you've got, some of them are easier to get the water out of than others, but you could see that there's more than a teaspoon of water. Oh, there we go, I got one. Found one, look at that. I did not expect that. You see the larva right there wiggling around? That's a mosquito larva, so we just rake, you kind of have to rake the water out of these drains to see them. Oh, there's two of them, three, four. So yeah, we have an active mosquito population going on in this drain.
9: Solomon walks over to the back of his truck, puts on some gloves, and pulls out some tiny pellets.
12: We'll use BTI granules. We occasionally spray liquid products, but the majority of the time we're using either granules or briquettes, a solid material that has a larvicide in it, and it prevents mosquito growth, and it'll work for 30 days. But as you'll see as we go around the neighborhood, the challenge is that there's hundreds and probably thousands of drains like this just in every city. Every city in the county has them.
9: We drive about two blocks to an underground utility vault. There's a metal grate over it that's about the size of a manhole cover.
11: Oh, there was a splash. We heard that.
12: So underneath this vault is a large container full of water, and there's plenty of opening.

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1: Good morning. You're listening to Morning Edition on KCLU Public Radio. We're NPR for the California Coast. I'm Willa Sandmeyer in for Russ Maloney. The Trump administration opposes most efforts to fight climate change, but local governments in blue and red states are taking action.
2: At the end of the day, mayors are committed to delivering good public services to their cities, and that's not really a partisan issue.
1: More on whether these projects can reduce emission in a meaningful way. That story's coming up at 7:51 right here on KCLU. And I just realized that instead of turning down my mic when I cleared my throat, I turned down the music. I'm so sorry. I'll apologize for that. Hey, we're going to have a warm-up this week. It's starting today, continuing through Thursday. Then temperatures will cool back down to normal. By midweek, expect highs into the mid-80s inland, mid-70s along the coast.
3: Good morning. I'm Abiona Boya at the BBC. Health officials in Africa have been urging those in areas affected by the latest outbreak of Ebola in the Democratic Republic of Congo to maintain strict hygiene to prevent its spread, with no vaccines or treatment available. From Nairobi, the BBC's Thomas Mukana explains what measures are in place.
4: Humanitarian organizations like the Medicine Sans Frontieres, that's the Doctors Without Borders, and WHO have dispatched teams of experts to try and contain this virus. One can't overstate the importance of this. The last and biggest Ebola virus outbreak in West Africa between 2014 and 2016 cost us 11,300 lives.
3: Officials in the Maldives say the bodies of four Italian divers who went missing during a deep-sea excursion last week have been located. Mohamed Hussein Sharif is a government spokesman.
5: As was previously thought, the four bodies were found inside the cave, not only inside the cave, but well inside the cave, into the third segment of the cave, which is the largest part.
3: The Israeli military has raided another flotilla of boats attempting to break the Israeli naval blockade of the Gaza Strip, this time in international waters of Cyprus. Yalan Nell reports from Jerusalem.
6: Still some boats are sailing, but at least nine have been boarded by Israeli forces, the organisers are saying, and they have also lost communications with some of the other boats. Israeli news reports are saying that those who've been detained are now on a kind of naval prison boat being transferred to the Israeli port of Ashdod.
3: I'm Abiona Boya at the BBC in London.
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1: You're listening to Morning Edition on KCLU. It's the time of year when we're spending more time outdoors. We're also moving into peak mosquito season. Vector control specialists are out in force right now to try to get a jump on mosquito breeding. KCLU's Lance Orozco takes us on patrol with one of the mosquito hunters in Ventura County.
8: Marissa Rodriguez is taking her dog Jack for a walk in her East Simi Valley neighborhood. It's a nice area with a mix of single-family homes and townhouses. While it's an upscale area, there's been a surge in recent years of some tiny little predators. There's been an onslaught of mosquitoes.
9: There is a good amount of them in the summer, probably like in the park areas. I see them a lot when I'm walking him every afternoon. So I know to protect myself because we do have them. It's just, I guess, something we deal with every summer.
8: But experts using technology are fighting back.
10: When you first look at it, it doesn't look like a place where we'd think mosquitoes.
11: The invasive mosquitoes that we detected here back in 2020 have unleashed a lot of new places for mosquito breeding that we didn't look at before. And one example is these yard drains and gutter drains out on the streets, utility vaults, containers in people's properties, potted plants, things like that that we we would occasionally inspect in the past, but now they've become a regular part of our inspections. Only a teaspoon of water is enough for them to survive and lay their eggs and breed.
8: Steve Solomon is a program lead with Ventura County's Environmental Health Division. He specializes in vector control, which means he focuses on finding mosquito breeding hotspots and eradicating them. He shows us an iPad with a history of breeding spots in the neighborhood.
11: Here's where we're located, right next to that dot. As you zoom out, you could see all these dots are all places where we have either found mosquito breeding or believe we could find mosquito breeding. So each of these dots represents a spot to be checked.
10: So it looks like two dozen spots in just this neighborhood?
11: Yes.
10: So you're kind of like a police officer on patrol, except for you're looking for mosquitoes.
11: You could put it that way.
8: Solomon shows us a tiny landscaping water drain coming out of a curb near some townhouses. There's maybe a half glass of water in it with about a quarter of an inch of muddy water.
11: Sometimes we call these gutter drains, curb drains, street drains, but they're connected to the yard drains in a property. And when you look at them out in the street, you can see that you've got, some of them are easier to get the water out of than others, but you could see that there's more than a teaspoon of water. Oh, there we go, I got one. Found one, look at that. I did not expect that. You see the larva right there wiggling around? That's a mosquito larva, so we just rake, you kind of have to rake the water out of these drains to see them. Oh, there's two of them, three, four. So yeah, we have an active mosquito population going on in this drain.
8: Solomon walks over to the back of his truck, puts on some gloves, and pulls out some tiny pellets.
11: We'll use BTI granules. We occasionally spray liquid products, but the majority of the time we're using either granules or briquettes, a solid material that has a larvicide in it and it prevents mosquito growth and it'll work for 30 days. But as you'll see as we go around the neighborhood, the challenge is that there's hundreds and probably thousands of drains like this just in every city. Every city in the county has them.
8: We drive about two blocks to an underground utility vault. There's a metal grate over it that's about the size of a manhole cover.
10: Oh, there was a splash. We heard that.
11: So underneath this vault is a large container full of water, and there's plenty of opening there for the mosquitoes to fly in and lay their eggs. So I'm going to treat this vault. It's like a nightclub for mosquitoes because they really prefer it when the temperature is about 80 degrees. So when it's really hot in the summertime and we're in the 90s and 100s, this is where they're hanging out in the daytime.
8: With increased rainfall and a warmer than normal March, mosquito activity started earlier this year. Depending on the weather, it can almost be a year-round problem.
11: Peak mosquito season is usually between May and October, but what happens when the weather is warm like we've had this year is that there's really no end to it.
8: But

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1: 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We're NPR for the California Coast. Good morning. It's 8:43. I'm Willa Sandmeyer in for Russ Maloney. Nuclear advocates are pushing to keep Diablo Canyon, California's only operating nuclear power plant, open longer than planned. The power plant has passed its final hurdle to run until 2030, but legislators are talking about extending that expiration date. More details on this story at 8:51 on today's California Report, and you hear that right here on KCLU Public Radio. In weather, we have a warm-up coming up. In fact, it's starting today, and it will continue through Thursday. Then temperatures will cool back down to normal temperatures beginning on Friday. Expect highs inland into the mid-80s by Wednesday, around 70 along the coast.
2: Good morning. I'm Abiona Boya at the BBC. Health officials in Africa have been urging those in areas affected by the latest outbreak of Ebola in the Democratic Republic of Congo to maintain strict hygiene to prevent its spread, with no vaccines or treatment available. Trish Newport is with Médecins Sans Frontières.
3: Mongwalu seemed to be the epicenter in the start of the outbreak. However, it was identified so late that it's taking some time to figure out where it actually started and when it actually started. But we have a team there working with the Ministry of Health to set up an Ebola treatment center.
2: The Maldivian government says the bodies of four Italian divers who went missing during a deep sea excursion last week have been located. The BBC's Sarah Rainsford reports.
4: 4 days after they went missing, the bodies of the four Italians have been discovered in an underwater cave more than 50 metres below the sea. The search operation involved expert deep-sea divers from Finland and was described as high risk and complex. This weekend, a diver from the Maldivian military died trying to find the group.
2: And the International Energy Agency is warning that commercial stock levels of oil are dwindling rapidly because of the US-Iran war. Its head, Fatih Birol, said only a few weeks' worth of inventory remained, despite the release of strategic reserves by some governments. He said the start of the spring planting and summer travel seasons in the Northern Hemisphere would add to pressures. I'm Abiona Boya at the BBC in London.
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1: You're listening to Morning Edition on KCLU. It's the time of year when we're spending more time outdoors. We're also moving into peak mosquito season. Vector control specialists are out in force right now to try to get a jump on mosquito breeding. KCLU's Lance Orozco takes us on patrol with one of the mosquito hunters in Ventura County.
6: Marissa Rodriguez is taking her dog Jack for a walk in her East Simi Valley neighborhood. It's a nice area with a mix of single-family homes and townhouses. While it's an upscale area, there's been a surge in recent years of some tiny little predators. There's been an onslaught of mosquitoes.
7: There is a good amount of them in the summer, probably like in the park areas. I see them a lot when I'm walking him every afternoon. So I know to protect myself because we do have them. It's just, I guess, something we deal with every summer.
6: But experts using technology are fighting back.
8: When you first look at it, it doesn't look like a place where we'd think mosquitoes.
9: The invasive mosquitoes that we detected here back in 2020 have unleashed a lot of new places for mosquito breeding that we didn't look at before. And one example is these yard drains and gutter drains out on the streets, utility vaults, containers in people's properties, potted plants, things like that that we would occasionally inspect in the past, but now they've become a regular part of our inspections. Only a teaspoon of water is enough for them to survive and lay their eggs and breed.
6: Steve Solomon is a program lead with Ventura County's Environmental Health Division. He specializes in vector control, which means he focuses on finding mosquito breeding hotspots and eradicating them. He shows us an iPad with a history of breeding spots in the neighborhood.
9: Here's where we're located. right next to that dot. As you zoom out, you could see all these dots are all places where we have either found mosquito breeding or believe we could find mosquito breeding. So each of these dots represents a spot to be checked.
8: So it looks like two dozen spots in just this neighborhood?
9: Yes.
8: So you're kind of like a police officer on patrol, except for you're looking for mosquitoes.
9: You could put it that way.
6: Solomon shows us a tiny landscaping water drain coming out of a curb near some townhouses. There's maybe a half glass of water in it with about a quarter of an inch of muddy water.
9: Sometimes we call these gutter drains, curb drains, street drains, but they're connected to the yard drains in a property. And when you look at them out in the street, you can see that you've got, some of them are easier to get the water out of than others, but you could see that there's more than a teaspoon of water. Oh, there we go, I got one. Found one, look at that. I did not expect that. You see the larva right there wiggling around? That's a mosquito larva, so we just rake, you kind of have to rake the water out of these drains to see them. Oh, there's two of them, three, four. So yeah, we have an active mosquito population going on in this drain.
6: Solomon walks over to the back of his truck, puts on some gloves, and pulls out some tiny pellets.
9: We'll use BTI granules. We occasionally spray liquid products, but the majority of the time we're using either granules or briquettes, a solid material that has a larvicide in it, and it prevents mosquito growth, and it'll work for 30 days. But as you'll see as we go around the neighborhood, the challenge is that there's hundreds and probably thousands of drains like this just in every city. Every city in the county has them.
6: We drive about two blocks to an underground utility vault. There's a metal grate over it that's about the size of a manhole cover.
8: Oh, there was a splash. We heard that.
9: So underneath this vault is a large container full of water, and there's plenty of opening there for the mosquitoes to fly in and lay their eggs. So I'm going to treat this vault. It's like a nightclub for mosquitoes because they really prefer it when the temperature is about 80 degrees. So when it's really hot in the summertime and we're in the 90s and 100s, this is where they're hanging out in the daytime.
6: With increased rainfall and a warmer than normal March, mosquito activity started earlier this year. Depending on the weather, it can almost be a year-round problem.
9: Peak mosquito season is usually between May and October, but what happens when the weather is warm like we've had this year is that there's really no end to it.
6: Besides hitting mosquito breeding hotspots, a good part of what Solomon does is education. He talks to people about what they can do to reduce the problem. It means eliminating standing water in your yard, like a plant saucer or a bucket, and it also means making sure you have good door and window screens, you wear long sleeves and pants while walking, and use EPA-approved mosquito repellents. In Simi Valley, Lance Sorosco, KCLU News.
1: Like a nightclub for mosquitoes. That's an interesting comparison. Good morning. Coming up on 8:51, you're listening to KCLU Public Radio.

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1: You're listening to Here and Now on KCLU. Good morning. It's 10:50. I'm Mark Dugan. Thanks for joining us on this Monday morning. Ventura County firefighters are on the scene of a small brush fire burning on the south end of Simi Valley. It's located just west of Sequoia Avenue near Sandy Avenue. County fire officials are on the scene. Helicopters are being used to fight the fire. There's no word right now of any structures being threatened. KCLU News is following this newly outbroken fire and will provide the latest updates throughout the day for you as we get them. Coming up, an Iranian man who was buried under rubble in the U.S.-Israel bombing campaign says he wants the war to go on and destroy the regime. That story coming up. Sunny and breezy today. Highs in the upper 60s along the coast. Inland highs in the 70s. Clear skies tonight, 40s and 50s for lows. The breezes stick around for tomorrow and also leave us with a bit warmer temperatures, too. Coastal highs in the 70s. Inland highs could reach into the 80s.
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0: A Cuban funk musician has traveled the world putting on shows, but it was a journey into his own past that transformed him.
1: This old guy asked me where I came from one day, and I was like, I came from Pinar del Río, my hometown. He said, I don't know about where you came from. What is your roots?
0: Sima Funk tells his story. That's next on The World.
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3: The World continues on KCLU. We'll get back to the program here in just a minute. But for now, we're tracking the Sandy Fire in Simi Valley, which has led to evacuation orders this morning. Here's KCLU's Lance Orozco with the latest from on scene. Hi, Lance. Oh, we appear to have lost him, so we'll try to reestablish that connection and get him on here shortly.
4: Can you hear us now?
3: Oh, there we go. Yeah, go ahead, Lance.
4: Yeah, I think you might have not been able to hear me because a couple of helicopters are practically over my head right now. We're still in Rocky. Valley.
3: Yeah, your connection is a little broken up there. Can you hear us?
4: I can hear you if you can hear me.
3: Okay, go ahead.
4: There we go. Yes, I'm on Rocking Horse still, and I think when you came to me, it was a little hard to hear because it was a helicopter making a water drop just over my head, and I'm watching an air tanker actually getting to make a run right now as well. The fire still officially at 180 acres, but County Fire, I just talked to them, Ventura County Fire, a minute ago, and we do not have an updated figure at this point. They're still saying about 200 firefighters. We know there's many, many more firefighters than that here right now. We definitely know that the acreage is continuing to grow too, but of course the numbers are not the important thing. What's important, of course, is getting a handle on this fire. The wind has died down quite a bit, and that's certainly the big news here because this was a wind-driven fire, and it moved the fire basically towards the southeast. It was started on the south corner of Simi Valley and towards the south, towards the southwest. So we're seeing a lot of smoke that's pouring over into the Conejo Valley area from this fire. But again, good news is there's a little bit less wind, in fact, a lot less wind than we were seeing earlier. As far as structures being lost, you know, we've heard incidental reports that perhaps we've lost a few structures, but nothing official from the fire department at this point. At this point, they're saying that they can't confirm anything. And so hopefully there is nothing to that part of it. Evacuations, well, Mark's going to tell you about that in just a second. We do know that horses are being evacuated to the Ventura County Fairgrounds. The area that I'm in is basically a horse community, and all the horses are gone now. They've done a good job. I've watched a couple of horse trailers run up and down the streets looking for horses that weren't evacuated, and they're coming back empty. So they've done a good job of evacuating this area. No injuries also reported at this point, which is certainly good news. So again, the official number, 180 acres with this fire, 0% containment, and we're going to just keep you posted as we move through the afternoon. Mark, that's the latest here live from Simi Valley.
3: Thanks, Lance. That's KCLU News Director Lance Orozco on scene of the Sandy Fire, which we'll keep you updated on throughout the day, both on air and online. Now, the evacuation maps have changed a little bit. You can see the latest map. We've got a link to it at our website. Go to kclu.org and scroll about a quarter of the way down the page. We've got the story on the Sandy Fire there, and if you click on it, there is a link in that story to the evacuation map, courtesy of the Emergency Management Department at Ventura County. Again, KCLU watching the Sandy Fire this afternoon. We'll get another update from KCLU's Lance Orozco coming up as conditions warrant. In the meantime, we rejoin the World in Progress on KCLU.
5: In Western Cuba in the 90s and early 2000s, he remembers music always playing from somewhere. Walking through the neighborhood was like flipping through radio stations. One minute he'd hear reggaeton blaring from an old car stereo, and on the next block, classic Cuban Nueva Trova spilled out of the local club. And the music didn't stop when he got home.
1: Everybody was musical in my family. 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
5: 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The group fused traditional Afro-Cuban rhythms with funk, jazz, and soul, and taught Eric the art of improvisation. Then, after 2 years developing his skills with Interactivo, Eric got

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1: 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We're tracking the Sandy fire burning on the edge of Simi Valley today. Let's go back out on scene to KCLU's Lance Orozco for this update. Hello, Lance.
2: Hi there, Mark. Yeah, we're about 3.5 hours into this fire now, and firefighters at least appear to be making a lot of progress. We're seeing a lot less smoke than we were seeing earlier. The wind has died down quite a bit. Helicopters have really been focused on the southwest edge of the fire, kind of the leading edge of the fire, and firefighters telling me that the goal is to try to keep the fire inside of Simi Valley and from spreading out towards the Wood Ranch area or towards Thousand Oaks or over the hills into Oak Park and that area. And so far, it looks like they're making some progress with that. The acreage burned has been updated. It's 500 acres burned. Still no word at this point about whether we've lost any structures. There have been incidental reports that

0: Perhaps we have, but firefighters say they have not been able to confirm that at this point, and so we'll have to wait and get more information on that. Of course, thousands of people are still under evacuation orders. You can find those on our website, kclu.org, and of course, Mark has been updating us all afternoon and all morning long on those evacuation orders. But again, firefighters seem to be making a lot of progress here, and a lot of this is going to depend on what happens with the weather. I mean, the wind has really died down quite a bit, and if it continues to do that, it's going to help firefighters get a big break in battling this place. One of the issues they faced is it's been burning on the south to southwest corner of Simi Valley, very rugged hills there. And hand crews, I was there with an LA County hand crew just a minute ago, and they really can't get up in there. It's just way too rugged for people to walk up in there. There's no trails, there's no roads, and so helicopters are sort of bearing the brunt of keeping this fire from spreading. But 500 acres burned, and again, it looks like firefighters may be making some progress with this fire. That's the latest live from Simi Valley. Mark, let's throw it back to you in the studio.
1: 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Quickly, Simi Valley Zones 32, 33, 34, and 35 are under evacuation orders. Simi Valley Zone 31 and Thousand Oaks Zones 6 and 7 are under pre-evacuation warnings. We've also got information on our website. If you have small domestic animals or livestock and horses that need to be evacuated, that information is at kclu.org. The news is next.
2: Live from NPR News in Washington, I'm Libby Casey. President Trump has moved to abandon his $10 billion case against the IRS over the leak of his tax returns years ago. NPR's Carrie Johnson reports the settlement creates a path for the president's allies to recover money from taxpayers.
3: The Justice Department says the president will receive an apology but no direct financial payments. Instead, DOJ will create an anti-weaponization fund, some $1.7 billion, to compensate people who were targeted by the Biden administration. Acting Attorney General Todd Blanche says the machinery of government should never be weaponized against Americans. Nearly 100 Democrats in Congress are trying to block the move. Senator Elizabeth Warren of Massachusetts says the new pool of money is, quote, corruption on steroids, a slush fund to reward MAGA allies. Watchdogs warn the new fund could be used to reward people who rioted at the U.S. Capitol nearly 5 years ago. Carrie Johnson, NPR News, Washington.
2: An American doctor is among the newly confirmed cases in an outbreak of Ebola in East Central Africa. Dr. Satish Pillai with the Centers for Disease Control and Prevention says the doctor was working in the area.
4: I can now confirm that there is one case of Ebola in an American who was exposed as part of their work in the Democratic Republic of Congo.
2: The doctor developed symptoms over the weekend and tested positive late Sunday. Pillai says he has been moved to Germany for treatment. The World Health Organization is calling the Ebola outbreak in the DNC and Uganda a public health emergency of international concern. So far, there are 300 suspected cases with more than 118 deaths. The variant of Ebola is rare with no approved vaccines. A jury in California today ruled that Elon Musk waited too long to file claims against OpenAI CEO Sam Altman in a case that pitted two of the tech world's biggest personalities against each other. But as NPR's John Ruich reports, Musk's legal team says they will appeal.
5: Musk accused Altman and others of breaching a charitable trust when they turned OpenAI into a for-profit entity that's now worth hundreds of billions of dollars. The artificial intelligence juggernaut was founded 11 years ago as a nonprofit to benefit humanity. Musk was there at the beginning but left after a disagreement. He argued that Altman and OpenAI president Greg Brockman jettisoned OpenAI's founding mission and profited from the creation of its for-profit arm. The jury of nine people took less than 2 hours to decide that the case, which was filed in 2024, was outside the three-year statute of limitations. The judge in the case agreed and dismissed the claims immediately. John Ruich, NPR News, Oakland, California.
2: Oil prices and stock markets worldwide swung with uncertainty today over questions about the Iran war. President Trump announced today that he will hold off on a military attack planned for tomorrow. The S&P 500 swiveled between gains and losses throughout a shaky Monday. This is NPR News. One of the biggest wellness trends on social media right now is all about encouraging people to boost the fiber in their diet. It's called fiber maxing. And as NPR's Maria Godoy reports, this is one trend many health experts support with some caveats.
6: Only about 1 in 10 Americans eat the recommended amount of fiber, which is about 25 to 38 grams a day. And these days, TikTok is filled with videos offering tips on adding fiber to meals. Think nuts and seeds on yogurt or quinoa bowls topped with avocado. Hannah Holscher of the University of Illinois says it's about time fiber had its moment because there are a range of health benefits.
7: Fiber helps reduce your risk of developing obesity, cardiovascular disease, type 2 diabetes, certain types of cancer, especially colorectal cancer.
6: She says just go slow when ramping up on fiber. Too much too soon can lead to bloating and gas. And drink plenty of water. Maria Godoy, NPR News.
2: It will be a messy and complicated commute home for many New Yorkers this evening. A strike has shut down the Long Island Railroad, which meant no service this morning and tonight. Negotiators failed to reach a deal in time for service to resume for this morning's rush hour, leaving 250,000 commuters to scramble for alternatives to North America's largest commuter rail system. The strike began Saturday. Negotiations to end the action ran past 1 a.m. today before the participants called it a night for about 6 hours. The five unions, repping about half the railroad's workforce, have resumed negotiations. This is NPR.
8: 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And the Public Welfare Foundation, committed to advancing transformative youth and criminal justice reforms.
9: Six states are holding primaries, including Pennsylvania and Georgia, two of the swing states that helped President Trump return to the White House. Voters there could be pivotal in the midterms and the next presidential election.
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12: It's Today Explained. I'm Jonquilin Hill, sitting in. Maitha Busby is a journalist who covers drug policy. He's also British, so he says Ibogaine in a classier way than those of us on this side of the pond. Recently, he's been writing about the shifting attitudes on psychedelic drug policy in the U.S. And one of the biggest shifts is coming from the president.
13: Well, you know, he's famously never smoked a cigarette, had a drink, certainly not had a trip. So, you know, in the Oval Office the other week, he's kind of joking about taking Ibogaine.
14: I'll take whatever it takes.
15: I don't have time to be depressed.
13: And there's a lot of bravado there, but, you know, this Ibogaine is an incredibly potent psychedelic. It famously gives people sort of recalls of every traumatic moment in their life. So, you know, I'm sure we'd all love to see Trump subject himself to that sort of experience.
12: What is Ibogaine?
13: So it's like a extracted molecule from a West African, Gabonese specifically, root bark from a shrub, and basically it became known as being able to rid opioid addicts, heroin addicts of withdrawal symptoms, you know, in one trip.
12: Ibogaine has now entered the mainstream conversation, with the Trump administration talking about legalizing certain psychedelics. How do we get here?
13: Yeah, I mean, psychedelics have obviously long belonged to the cultural left, the counterculture.
16: We would all like to be able to live an uncluttered life, a simple life, a good life, you know, and like think about moving the whole human race ahead a step.
17: And one of the ways of achieving that being is through drugs.
13: But it seems now there's almost like a counterculture with these sort of, you know, right-wing, sort of conservative, mostly Christian, former, you know, special forces fighters, soldiers in the US Army that, you know, are suffering from really debilitating conditions from PTSD and TBI. And they've basically figured out that Ibogaine and indeed other psychedelics provides them the relief that conventional medicines don't.
12: Okay, there's been a flurry of activity in this last month around psychedelics, and it had to do with, you know, who I consider the political kingmaker of the moment, and that's Joe Rogan. How is Joe Rogan involved in the policymaking here?
13: I mean, so he's had figures on his podcast since it began, right? Talking about psychedelics.
14: Rick Doblin, who is the head of MAPS, or Multidisciplinary Association for Psychedelic Studies.
13: You know, the original sort of broadcast dude, Aubrey Marcus.
18: What's going on,
14: What's going on in your shirt? What is that? You got a lot going on there.
18: Oh,
14: it's
18: yeah.
14: like a penguin with shark teeth.
18: This is my homage to Albert Hoffman in the creation of LSD.
14: Oh, wow.
13: All through till today. And he's had the former Texas governor and Trump's first energy secretary, Rick Perry, on his podcast twice, along with a Kentucky lawyer and Ibogaine advocate named Brian Hubbard, who sort of sounds like a Christian Southern revivalist.
19: Every human being has stardust running through their blood. And the movement that Governor Perry and I are leading is one that aims to recognize the reality of that human divinity.
13: And always quotes his favorite passage out of Isaiah.
19: And we will crawl the last mile to deliver good tidings unto the meek, to bind up the brokenhearted, to proclaim liberty to the captives, and the opening of the prison to them that are bound.
13: And so Joe Rogan had, you know, this unlikely duo, you know, on who have both done Ibogaine and are waxing lyrical about the benefits. He had them both on his podcast like 3 weeks before the executive order. And they basically said, look, you know, Joe, we need to make this happen. So Joe texts Donald Trump, and apparently Donald Trump responds almost instantaneously saying, you know, sounds good. Do you want FDA approval?
12: That's all it takes?
13: Allegedly. I mean, you know, they are accelerating the processes. And if you do see, you know, this kind of cast of guys behind Trump, you know, it's a real cast of personalities like perhaps we've never seen before.
12: This all culminates with Joe Rogan actually going to the White House to attend the signing of an executive order about psychedelics. What's in that executive order?
13: Well, I mean, the thing about executive order is it's sort of, you know, shouting into the wind a bit. But there is this money to go into the research side. And, you know, let's not forget, these are Schedule I drugs. You know, ever since Richard Nixon, a fellow Republican, declares the war on drugs. And really, this is the biggest green light yet for, you know, potentially multi-billion dollar industry. I mean, it had like five or six prongs. One of the main ones is that now under right to try laws that Trump introduced in his first term to allow basically end of life patients to try experimental drugs, that will be extended to psychedelics so long as the DEA don't kind of try and obstruct that process. There's $50 million for psychedelic research, most of which it seems are going to support state-led initiatives to investigate Ibogaine and allow a sort of US first human trial. And also, it's accelerating the path to a potential approval for psychedelic drugs. And a week after, three candidates that had just submitted their data got sort of fast-tracked, you know, potential approval. So, you know, their applications would be considered more quickly. So that would open the floodgates more widely to research.
12: Do you expect the FDA to say, this is great, go ahead, use psychedelic drugs? They will help you. Like, what can we expect from regulators on this?
13: Yeah, I think that it's quite likely, really, within this presidency, to see several, psychedelic drugs approved now, which is, you know, a huge development, really. I mean, Joe Biden, there was talk about him setting up a federal task force and helping stuff along there. And, you know, he didn't seem to put any political will behind it. So, you know, Trump has really kind of seized the mantle here, and he's sort of surfing the zeitgeist as he weirdly seems to be able to on, you know, certain topics, all the while sort of outraging and, you know, provoking us along the way.
12: There does seem to be some dissonance here, though. I mean, you mentioned Nixon before. The GOP traditionally was all about the war on drugs.
20: America's public enemy number one in the United States is drug abuse.
12: They are bombing boats in South America over drugs. What is up with this switch up?
13: Yeah, I mean, cocaine use in the US is actually going down quite significantly. So the whole thing with, you know, bombing these fishermen boats is just, you know, crazy and completely illegal. But you know, it is a geopolitical tool. I don't think they really care about kind of minimal cocaine imports. They wanted regime change in Venezuela. And you know, for decades, drugs, the specter of drugs has been a useful straw man to get involved in Latin America. There's a lot of dissonance. I think that, you know, broadly, though, we're seeing the war on drugs coming to an end little by little, even despite the rhetoric here and there. And, you know, I think this is a significant threshold moment. Trump's always been kind of outside the Republican Party sort of establishment to some extent, you know, compared to some other figures, previous presidents. It's not like it's been some sort of like topsy-turvy, you know, issue. The Democrats, when they've come in, there's been piecemeal, you know, changes. You know, I mean, Joe Biden himself introduced the laws when he was a senator, you know, to make the punishments for crack cocaine, which is obviously more likely used by people of color.
0: If you have a piece of crack cocaine no bigger than this quarter that I'm holding in my hand, $0.25, we passed a law through the leadership of Senator Thurman and myself and others, a law that says if you're caught with that, you go to jail for 5 years.
13: You know, the penalty is like 30 times more stringent than for powder cocaine, which is used more often than, you know, white people. So I think that it's been a bipartisan issue, really, the war on drugs.
12: Do we know who's using psychedelics? You mentioned that demographic breakdown. Do we have any idea about this class of drugs?
13: I think, you know, the interesting thing with psychedelics now, as opposed to maybe 10, 15 years ago, is that sort of, you know, they've crossed the political divide. I think that, you know, a lot of people from unexpected segments of society are getting turned on because, you know, they are seeing, you know, broadly the benefits, even while there are serious risks, especially with Ibogaine.
12: Mm. So there was only one drug named in that executive order, and it was Ibogaine. Why?
13: The veterans, you know, these stories from veterans about the transformative effects of Ibogaine have been really difficult to refute politically. 22 veterans on average are committing suicide in the US every day. And Trump in the Oval Office, when he signed the order, said,
21: since 9/11, we've lost over 21 times more veteran lives to suicide than on the battlefields.
13: There's so many congressmen and senators who are veterans themselves. There was a study from Stanford a couple of years ago that looked at 30 ex-special forces and, you know, found that a dose of Ibogaine reduced all of their traumatic brain injury significantly. But, you know, we shouldn't be under any illusions. This is a seriously potent and dangerous psychedelic when, you know, used improperly, and there's been a whole spate of deaths. Indeed, the deaths are probably underreported because the drug sort of disrupts the QT interval in the heart and can lead, you know, in some cases to, you know, fatal cardiac arrest.

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1: This is where things get super gnarly for Altman. 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I mean, literally the first question out of Elon Musk's counsel's mouth was, "Are you trustworthy?"
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7: Maitha, you've taken Ibogaine. What led you to that moment?
8: So, you know, I don't think I'd necessarily do it again.
7: Oh.
8: I mean, it was a different period in my life, I guess. Like, doing it for journalism in a way, right? It was 4 years ago. I guess there was an element of curiosity, and I figured it could make for quite a compelling story. It was, at the time, like, more professional Ibogaine clinics were opening up, and, you know, I had like a source for another story who was just opening a clinic. So he reached out to me, and at the time I hadn't really heard anything about it. And he was telling me that it can, yeah, wipe out addiction, and for people having, you know, crazy withdrawal symptoms, right? Like, if they don't take their opioid, they're like keeling over, they're super sick. And he was just sort of telling me that the kind of miraculous effects of it. And yeah, I wanted to see it for myself, and I was curious to experience it for myself. So I go down to this clinic in Cancun. The doctor comes in and he gives me like 9 capsules of this, you know, root bark extract, and gives a long spiel about how lucky we are and, you know, what an amazing journey we're going to have. And really, it was a, you know, a kind of white knuckle ride. Like, it's intensely dissociative. So I had all sorts of kind of fantastical visions. And yeah, I think the key thing for me was, like, not to sound too woo, but it really, like, connected me to, like, my parents and the gift of life, really. And so, yeah, luckily I was able to convey that to my father before he passed away. So,
7: wow.
8: You know, but the crazy thing was, is that a guy who arrived on my penultimate day, and he was like, you know, he just relapsed after a few years clean. But yeah, he dies after his Ibogaine trip at the same clinic. So, I mean, that's part of the reason I might not do it again, right?
7: How long was your trip?
8: It's like 12 hours, and, you know, you're fully, like, wired up. Like, I had the IV in, like, heart rate monitor, like, on my chest and my fingers. I mean, I think they actually gave me a relatively mild dose. I think they actually were, in some ways, like, risk averse, although, you know, not so much that they couldn't avoid a death shortly after their opening. But yeah, then it kind of, you know, winds down, but you literally can't stand up for like 3 or 4 hours. They call it like on the floor.
7: Oh my, okay. So what is Ibogaine then? You know, I've heard of magic mushrooms. They're mushrooms. What is Ibogaine? Where does that come from?
8: So, I mean, originally there's a whole tradition around its use in Gabon. There's, you know, a religion, Bwiti, that, you know, is hundreds of years old. I mean, exactly how old is unclear. I think they only do like one big, like, Iboga trip. It's like a coming of age ritual in the beginning of someone's life. And then after that, you know, they don't take such a huge dose again. And then in the early 20th century, French chemists were researching a depression drug. And yeah, they extracted Ibogaine. And yeah, decades later, Howard Lotsoff takes Ibogaine by accident, basically. He was a heroin addict and in New York, and realizes that he has no withdrawal symptoms. And then so he sets about on this crusade, a decades-long crusade, to get Ibogaine to addicts.
7: So there's a lot of talk about Ibogaine, in particular when it comes to mental health. Do we know that it helps with mental health issues?
8: Well, the research is in its early days. It really is. There's been a few observational studies, mostly for PTSD and traumatic brain injury. And obviously you've got this, long and storied use in Gabon. So, yeah, it's difficult to say from a scientific perspective with much certainty. Obviously, this administration are putting a lot of onus on kind of stories, right? Like, if they say it works, it must work. But, yeah, clearly it needs, you know, a huge amount more research. But it's difficult because it's been in Schedule 1. And, you know, the other psychedelics have maybe found, you know, simpler passage towards, you know, getting approvals for studies. But even Ibogaine, you know, has been repeatedly blocked because of these cardiac risks that I mentioned.
7: I was reading up on Ibogaine and I saw that it's kind of behind other psychedelics when it comes to solid research. Why is that?
8: Well, basically, I guess when Howard Lotsoff was trying to, you know, get it through in the 80s, there were deaths happening in the underground, and so they didn't get the approvals. And, you know, because the sort of people that really want to do Ibogaine are, you know, people suffering from some of the most extreme afflictions possible, so they're coming into it in quite a fragile state quite often. And I guess, you know, to ensure the study, it also might be quite expensive. You know, this is a perilous but promising drug, and we had decades of the war on drugs and stigmatization, and obviously some of the you know, the scare stories, let's say, about LSD, for example, are and were true. Right? Like, if you do a huge amount of LSD, it might send you crazy or unearth, you know, craziness that you've got lurking inside of you. So, you know, this isn't for the faint-hearted and should be done in a, you know, sensible fashion. And we don't really have any sort of, prevailing or kind of guiding wisdom really in society. So, you know, it has kind of been the blind leading the blind, and it seems like their efforts are finally, you know, seeing some success.
7: What have Ibogaine advocates told you about the drug and what it's done for them?
8: I mean, several people behind Trump when he made the announcement, who he got them to share their stories.
9: It fixed my demonic relationship with alcohol. It saved my life, and then it saved my wife. So every day is a blessing.
10: This treatment saved my life as well, and so many fellow veterans. Helped me get off opiates, stop using a nerve stimulator I hadn't planted, sleep for the first time in over 10 years.
11: It absolutely changed my life for the better. I went through a lot of the programs that the veterans are going through, and I always kind of felt like I was a victim coming out of the program. When I came out of this, I felt like I had gotten my life back. That was 5 years ago.
7: Not too long ago, I was in physical therapy and I would get dry needling through it. That's when they take the needle, put it in the muscle, jiggle it around. And I would always joke with my physical therapist, oh my gosh, this is going to be the thing that fixes me. This is going to fix all of my problems. Everything's going to be better. This is going to be the thing that like fixes me. And I think people are seeking that from psychedelics. Is this the solution for a lot of people? Is this the thing that's going to fix them?
8: I mean, I'm not seeking to be any sort of psychedelic Pied Piper. And clearly there's a huge placebo effect, like across the board, like with any sort of drug. I think, though, as I said, these veteran stories are very difficult to refute when they've tried every possible treatment option and found no relief. And then they've done this and it has indeed given them relief. But, you know, for many other people, they don't necessarily find lasting relief. I interviewed this one lady for The Guardian a couple of years ago who has, you know, a serious form of anorexia. And one MDMA trip, she said, had given her a 10-year remission, but then she since relapsed. And although she regularly does psychedelic therapy, she's still suffering from anorexia, you know. So this isn't a panacea, but there's a lot we don't know. And actually, I think that psychedelics are kind of a portal into some sort of spirit realm. People report these visions of like entities, sometimes, you know, seemingly demonic or with some sort of malevolent intent. And if you do kind of listen to the indigenous thought leaders, you know, about what they think all of that represents, it really does boggle the mind. So I think that there's a lot, you know, we can learn in the West from, you know, indigenous understandings of psychedelics, you know, to ensure, you know, we don't have a bad trip.
7: If the Trump administration actually legalizes Ibogaine, there may be more trips ahead. Maitha Busby is a journalist covering drug policy. This episode was produced by Kelly Wessinger with an assist from Danielle Hewitt. It was edited by Miranda Kennedy along with Jolie Myers, fact-checked by Gabriel Dunatov, and engineered by David Tatasciore and Bridger Dunnigan. I'm Jonquilin Hill, and this is Today Explained.

0: You're listening to KCLU Public Radio. The time is 2:30. We've been tracking the Sandy Fire burning in Simi Valley for the past few hours. Let's go back out to KCLU's Lance Roscoe for an update from the scene of the fire. Hi, Lance.
1: Hi there, Mark. I'm actually in the Wood Ranch area, so I'm sort of kind of above the fire, if you would want to describe it that way. The fire was burning towards the southwest, towards the Wood Ranch area, and the command post is actually the Wood Ranch where I'm at right now. So I wanted to take a look and see what was happening. And the good news is firefighters have been working to try to keep the fire contained in Simi Valley. Nowhere near Wood Ranch at this point. Earlier, because the smoke was blowing into Thousand Oaks, it was blowing into Oak Park, basically those areas. Again, the fire is, there's, you know, a mountain range, obviously, that separates Simi Valley from areas like Oak Park, Agoura Hills and everything, and the fire is not in those hills. It's not even remotely close to getting across those hills at this point. Firefighters seem to be making a lot of progress. The wind has been erratic. It was a constant wind when we first got out here, a little bit after 10 o'clock this morning when the fire first started, and now it'll gust up to 20, 30 miles an hour, then it'll calm down. It'll almost go dead calm at times. And as I'm looking at the fire, I see parts of the fire where the smoke is almost going straight up, which is good news, which means that, you know, the firefighters are getting a little bit of help from Mother Nature. One update, we have 720 acres burned. So the amount of acreage burned continues to go up, and we expect it's going to go up even further. Mapping is kind of like the last thing on firefighters' minds right now. They're just trying to get a handle on this blaze. And we're getting a lot of help. It started off with about 200 firefighters, many more coming. Our Caroline Faraday out in Simi Valley as well and telling us that she's run across firefighters from Arcadia and from Burbank and Glendale and a lot of areas in the San Fernando Valley. Of course, L.A. County has a big presence here. Their helicopters have been here. There's seven helicopters working the fire right now, three air tankers, and they really have done a good job of stopping the spread of the fire. And now what they're doing is they're kind of trying to hunt down hot spots. One of the problems with this fire is the fact that it's burning up in the hills to the south of Simi Valley. And because it's up in the hills, hand crews can't really get to it. There's no roads. There's no trails. It's just really thick chaparral and brush, some of which is not burned in a long time. And so it burns pretty fiercely. And so firefighters are having to really rely on aircraft. And so what I'm hearing from firefighters is they think that the weather may calm down a little bit further this afternoon and evening. If that happens, then that's going to give them a further break, a chance to get some control over this fire. 0% containment. Of course, thousands of people still under evacuation orders. Not everybody doing it. But as I was in the Madera Road area, some people in evacuation areas, some people have, some people haven't. But you can certainly check out the evacuation areas on our website, kclu.org. And, of course, Mark is going to update you on all the evacuation areas. That's the latest live from Simi Valley. I'm Lance Roscoe. Let's throw it back to you in the studio, Mark.
0: Thanks, Lance. We'll continue to check in with him from the location of the Sandy Fire throughout the afternoon and provide the latest updates. Caroline Faraday from the KCLU News team is also in that area as well. Again, a temporary evacuation point has been established at Rancho Santa Susana Community Park. That's in Simi Valley. The address is 5005 Los Angeles Avenue. The fire led to the evacuation of a couple of elementary schools a couple of hours ago. Crestview Elementary and Mountain View Elementary Schools have been evacuated to Simi Valley High School. Small animals can be taken to the Simi, make that the Simi Valley Animal Shelter. That's at 670 West Los Angeles, or the Camarillo Animal Shelter at 600 Aviation Drive in Camarillo. Horses and livestock can be taken to the Ventura County Fairgrounds. That's at 10 East Harbor Boulevard in Ventura. VC Alert has also enabled its information hotline. That is at 805-465-6650, 805-465-6650. If you take a look at the KCLU website right now, we've got a story tracking the fire with the latest acreage at 720 acres, 0% containment. And there is a detailed map there of the evacuation zones. Again, we're keeping a close eye on the Sandy Fire this afternoon. We'll continue to update you both on air and online throughout the afternoon. We now join the Daily in Progress here on KCLU.
2: It's Monday, May 18th. Mike, you made it. Thanks so much.
3: Thank you for having me.
2: So, from the beginning, everyone involved, including Musk, Altman, they agree AI is this incredibly important technology and that it's really critical that they be in charge of it as an altruistic endeavor so that, in their minds, the good guys are the stewards of this ultra powerful thing that's coming. And the thought is Altman is going to build it and Musk is going to fund it.
4: Yeah, that's right. And, you know, the funny thing going on in this trial, too, is just sort of seeing a window into how they were talking about it over email at the time. And like, this was when no one cared about AI and it was kind of a fringe pursuit. And they were all talking about it like the far-flung universe in which AI was going to take over the world. They were serious about it.
2: Okay. So these guys join forces. They're aligned on mission. What happens next?
4: Yeah. So Musk, who, by the way, is running multiple companies, is kind of a figure in the background who is paying the rent. He's got the checks coming in, funding this thing, while Sam Altman and Greg Brockman are trying to do the work of building the next generation AI models, right? We get to around 2017, 2018. Greg and Sam start talking about, if we need to develop these models the way we want to, we are going to need a heck of a lot more money. And maybe like in the millions, tens of millions, billions even, like long before the insane sums we know we're spending now. But they start saying this not-for-profit model, the way we have it structured, may not work entirely.
2: They're basically realizing this is going to be super resource intensive and a nonprofit isn't going to get us where we need to be to build the thing we need to build.
4: Yeah, that's exactly right. And so what we started seeing come out in the trial is emails between Sam Altman and Greg Brockman trying to figure out just exactly how they could change this nonprofit structure into something that could help them get the money they needed.
2: And so what do they do?
4: So there's this sort of like interesting Cold War battle brewing between Sam and Elon and other folks involved. They're exchanging these increasingly terse and tense emails with one another. And Musk is worried that he's essentially losing his grasp on this nonprofit company. And so he has this idea of moving OpenAI inside of Tesla to say, hey, we can incubate it in here. This is where we can build AI. Altman bucks at that idea and things basically fall apart. And so at that point, Elon says, look, I'm out. Go with God. Good luck. I'm doing my own thing. He's just like tired of it. And you have to understand too, AI development at the time was not what it is now. It wasn't like him saying, I don't care about the hottest technology ever. Like, this thing was costing him money and it was making him frustrated. And he was arguing with them on a thing that he didn't know if it would ever work.
2: Right. And for OpenAI, does that mean that the Elon money spigot then turns off? Practically, what's the consequence for them?
4: I mean, it's funny. He actually does continue to pay rent on their offices for a few more months, which is nice of him, I guess. But Sam and Greg start talking to Microsoft, the king of software from forever. They've been doing a bunch of AI spending for a long time. They realize that Google is very far ahead of them in AI. And so Microsoft's Satya Nadella, the CEO, says, hey, do we need to get on this AI train? Should we be funding this research in OpenAI? That's sort of the deal they start arranging. And, you know, Sam and Greg negotiate this thing where Microsoft will now be the backer of incubating AI research inside of OpenAI. And Microsoft promises OpenAI $1 billion. And it's important there because the amount of money that Elon Musk spent on this was $38 million, which
2: it's a lot to me.
4: Certainly, yeah, it's more than I made.
2: Right, but in the grand scheme of things.
4: In the grand scheme of things, it's nothing compared to how much Microsoft and others would eventually put into this.
2: Okay, so the split at this point doesn't sound that acrimonious. So then how does it get to the point where Musk is now suing them for $150 billion?
4: OpenAI almost unceremoniously releases ChatGPT in 2022, their chatbot that they didn't really think was a big deal at the time, but they put it out in the world. And then the thing goes crazy. Like, it literally becomes the most downloaded app of all time overnight. It also wakes up every big company in the Valley saying, okay, time to invest enormous amounts of money in this. And Microsoft decides to really step it up and invest $10 billion in OpenAI.
2: Whoa.
4: Which is a lot of money. The one person who doesn't like this when they hear about it is Elon Musk.
2: Why?
4: So if you're Elon Musk and you're thinking, okay, I left this AI startup that I founded, co-founded as a nonprofit, and now all of a sudden this thing sure seems like it's taking on the characteristics of a for-profit company with a significant amount of investment, I'm not happy. And so he fires off this message to Sam Altman, just being like, dude, what are you doing? This feels like a bait and switch. And he starts building XAI, which is his own version of developing the next generation AI models. He wants to essentially compete with what OpenAI is doing.
2: Just curious, was Musk's AI project a nonprofit?
4: Funny you asked that, actually. It was not a nonprofit. This is a for-profit company. And you're getting at something which I think is really key to the case. Sam Altman and Elon Musk are both accusing each other of being hypocritical in what they're doing. You know, I think this case is basically like deciding which billionaire you believe.
2: We'll be right back.
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7: Once upon a time, learning how to write computer code was a good way to a good living. But now, hello AI.
8: There's almost a generation of people for whom the rug has been pulled out from under them.
7: I'm Kai Ryssdal. A rough start in the labor market next time on Marketplace.
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10: 6 states are holding primaries, including Pennsylvania and Georgia, two of the swing states that helped President Trump return to the White House. 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
2: This is The Daily. I'm Natalie Kitroev. Back to my conversation with Mike Isaac about the messy, dramatic courtroom battle between Elon Musk and Sam Altman. Mike, you're telling us this whole trial hinges on how credible members of the jury find these two tech titans, which billionaire they believe. So let's get into the stories that these billionaires told about themselves in their testimonies, which I understand were quite explosive. Let's start with Musk.
4: Here's something you should probably think about leading up to the trial. There was actually some difficulty in finding a jury that wasn't biased against Musk for a little while because of...
2: No.
4: You might be surprised, but because of his recent political activities, because he was willing to be very vocal about his politics online, he's aligned with President Trump in a lot of ways. And one way that Musk started off his testimony and his lawyer started questioning them is to go back to that era we were talking about where people still revered Elon Musk. He created PayPal. He co-created Tesla and SpaceX. And they tried to paint him as this serial entrepreneur, dreamer guy who just wants to do things that are good for the world and good for humanity.
2: Do you think that worked?
4: Jury trials like this are always a crapshoot. You really don't know if people are going to buy it or not. I think it was probably smart for them to kind of at least lay that groundwork. And this is where Elon Musk was when he was building OpenAI.
2: And what was he like on the stand?
4: Musk has like all these interesting mannerisms. You know, he tends to mutter and ramble, but in a occasionally self-effacing and even charming way, if you can believe that. He talks about these big grand things, you know, oh, I want to go to Mars. I want to save humanity. And it's very interesting.
2: Fundamentally, Musk's argument in the case is that Altman deceived him. Did he come off as genuinely hurt?
4: Yeah, so there was a very clear line that Musk and his attorneys sort of went over and over, which was they're trying to steal a charity. And if you allow OpenAI to get away with this, no charity will ever be safe in the future, is basically how he positioned it. And I think that was just sort of laying the groundwork for little old me. I'm this billionaire who also wants to save humanity and do it altruistically without any sort of hint of profit, while my counterpart sitting across from me over there is this Machiavellian guy who, once he got the whiff of money from this endeavor, decided to change the whole thing and pull the rug out from under me. But I think the most memorable part was upon cross-examination from OpenAI's attorneys. That's when Elon Musk, the fighter, let the fireworks out, essentially.
2: Tell me what happened.
4: Yeah, so the way that OpenAI's attorneys come at Musk is, I think, a way that Musk probably doesn't get spoken to that often. He starts getting prodded by cross-examination and questions insinuating that he's being untruthful or hypocritical or contradictory. And the humble sort of aw shucks entrepreneurial Musk from before starts melting away, and we get Musk the pugilist, right? He starts getting snippy and saying, you're being disingenuous. You're not telling the truth. The questions you're asking me are not yes or no questions. And when he was getting these little clapbacks in, let's say, there were guys around me who were clearly there to view Musk, and they would do little fist pumps or laugh at like Musk's jokes or snippiness, and the gallery was sort of popping off. It was a trip. That was the thing. It was sort of like people wanted the Elon show and they got it. And it was one of these moments for the OpenAI lawyers to show, hey, look, this is how Elon Musk can get when he doesn't get his way, essentially.
2: Okay, what about Sam Altman? What was the Altman show?
4: Yeah, so how do I put this? I wouldn't call him like classically charismatic.
2: Sure.
4: But I think he has a type of charisma that actually works for him. He's more soft-spoken. He was leaning into this sort of like, I'm an entrepreneur who cares about the world. Clearly not as famous as Elon Musk, but I came from humble beginnings and I built startups. I worked in Silicon Valley with other optimistic entrepreneurs and it worked for him. You know, he tried to talk about his passion for tech and for building things and this idea of getting into the technology industry to make a positive difference in the world.
2: And how did Musk's lawyers try to poke holes in that image?
4: So this is where things get super gnarly for Altman. There has been piece after piece of the image of Sam Altman being chipped away in public. A lot of this started when he was briefly fired from his job from the board of directors and then reinstated, which the reason he was fired was because he was, quote unquote, not consistently candid with the executives at the company. There have been articles about him being duplicitous, telling people one thing and then telling people completely opposite things 5 minutes later. I mean, if this is any indication, literally the first question out of Elon Musk's counsel's mouth was, are you trustworthy?
2: Wow. Thrown down the gauntlet.
4: And I think he said, like, I think so. Like, yeah, I would like to believe so. And then immediately Elon's lawyers were like, oh, you think so? You're not immediately trustworthy? Are you not trustworthy? Like, it was brutal. And it was very much just a parade of, here are all the ways we think you're a bald-faced liar in every aspect of your life.
2: Just over and over and over again, you're saying.
4: Yeah, yeah. Like, the picture that Musk's counsel was trying to paint was essentially, this guy is not building AI for the right reasons. Elon Musk is, and Sam Altman is not.
2: What's Altman's demeanor as these accusations are being presented to him?
4: He tried to sort of be humble and say, I think I'm trustworthy. And then slowly, over the course of hours of questioning, started to push back and started being a little more forceful in his pushback.
2: It's interesting how personal this all sounds. Like you said, this trial feels very much about the characters of these two men. It's ostensibly about whether this company that was a nonprofit betrayed its original mission, but at a really fundamental sense, it seems to be about who these people are at their core.
4: Yeah, totally. And I really think that's part of the point of why we've been getting into all these old emails and muckraking. It's because a lot of this trial feels kind of vibes-based at this point. You have to remember, this is a jury of 9 people who are essentially trying to figure out kind of which side they trust more.
2: Right.
4: Is it Elon Musk telling the truth? Is it Sam Altman?
2: Mike, you obviously can't say all that much about the jury, but I have to ask, who do you think came out on top in the war to prove to these 9 people that they are the more credible one?
4: No, totally. I mean, well, can I just tell you, as I was reporting this trial, and I would get random messages from people who are trying to bet on the outcome of this trial on Kalshi and Polymarket.
2: Okay, which, that's not why I'm asking.
4: I was going to say, so I'm not telling you if that's the case. But no, also, I did not respond to any of them. But it's too hard to tell, you know? And there's still a bunch of stuff that has to happen before we even get to a real outcome. The jury has to deliberate on the verdict itself. The judge has to decide what remedies are, depending on who wins. And I am sure there's going to be appeals after whatever decision comes.
2: So, Mike, setting aside who may win, what do you think the effect of this case will be? Does it heighten the sense that people might have, the skepticism that people might have over the leaders of this hugely important industry?
4: I mean, we're in this weird moment in Silicon Valley where everyone in AI realizes how much the average person isn't as enamored with it as they are, you know?
2: Right.
4: Technologists see is this is how we can do things faster and better, and these jobs are going to go away, but in service of something bigger and better. And what the average person hears out in the rest of the world is, you're going to take my jobs and you're going to, you know, be richer than God, and I'm going to be left with the scraps. Why would I see anything good in this, you know? And sure, they can say all day long that they want to get back to building, and I'm sure that they do, but also, this is part of the game, man. This is how they chip away at each other in this incredibly intense competitive arena around racing to build AI. Look, Silicon Valley has always been a competitive place, but I was actually talking to my editor the other day, and she was saying, I don't think I've ever seen it this crazy the entire time I've been reporting out here. And I agree with her. You know, like, there's something different about how people are competing in this AI race. You know, it's not just raising millions of dollars, it's tens of billions, hundreds of billions of dollars at stake. It's looking at your competitors and dragging their name and reputation through the mud any way you can. It's getting as much competitive intelligence on each other so you can throw it into a lawsuit or get some like nasty character assassination out there into the public. It's doing whatever you can to keep other people from investing your competitors.
2: And you have Molotov cocktails being thrown at Sam Altman's house, for example. I mean, the public feeling about it is heightened too.
4: I think that's the other part of it. You know, like, there's the money part. Musk is asking for a lot. He wants $150 billion, with a B, dollars in damages. And there are people who believe this is

0: 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The jury found that Musk's lawsuit fell outside the 3-year statute of limitations in the case. Musk filed the suit in 2024, and the jury found that he'd been aware of the company's structure as early as 2021.
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0: 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That's it for The Daily. I'm Natalie Kitroweff. 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
3: 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Current time right now is 2:56. We've been tracking the Sandy Fire, which broke out several hours ago in the Simi Valley area. Let's go back out to the field and check in with KCLU's Caroline Faraday, who's on scene right now. Hi, Caroline.
4: Hi, Mark. Yes, I'm actually on Sandy Avenue right now, which is where things started earlier today. The hillsides here still have some smoldering hot spots, and helicopters are coming over doing large...
3: We just lost the connection. We'll try to reestablish that and get both Caroline Faraday and Lance Orozco on the air here in just moments. You're listening to KCLU Public Radio. We'll continue to track the Sandy Fire throughout the afternoon. We've also got information online as well at our website at kclu.org. Again, right now, the latest numbers for the Sandy Fire, 720 acres in size, 0% containment. There are 200-plus firefighters on scene, 4 helicopters and 3 air tankers as well. Evacuation orders are in effect for Simi Valley Zones 32, 33, 34, and 35, and pre-evacuation warnings are in effect for Simi Valley Zone 31 and Thousand Oaks Zones 6 and 7. A little bit earlier, Crestview Elementary and Mountain View Elementary schools were evacuated to Simi Valley High School. A temporary evacuation point has been established at Rancho Santa Susana Community Park. That's at 5005 Los Angeles Avenue in Simi Valley. You can also take your small animals to the Simi Valley Animal Shelter or the Camarillo Animal Shelter, and livestock and horses can be taken to the Ventura County Fairgrounds at 10 East Harbor. Let's try the connection with Caroline Faraday again. Caroline, are you there?
4: I am. I'm here on Sandy Avenue. This is the Sandy Fire, of course, where it broke out. Still plenty smoldering in the hillsides here. And there must be, you know, there's a good couple of dozen firefighters up on the hillside that I can see on the crest of the sort of fire line. Some of these parts of the fire where it's burnt out have come within yards of the back of the homes here. And there are dozens and dozens of fire crews from right across the region as far as Long Beach and Pasadena. I've seen fire crews. And there are still helicopters coming around doing large water drops. And I can see the FosCheck as well, the red of the FosCheck on the hillside where they have worked so hard to protect these structures. And they are gathering sort of water and resources here to just dampen down these hot spots and hope that this part of the fire is going to sort of completely go out. But of course, it's still hot, it's still dry, and any of these embers could flare up again. So it does still present a danger.
3: Mark. That's Caroline Faraday out in the field reporting from the scene of the Sandy Fire. Let's see if we can get Lance Orozco on the line right now. He's also on scene. Lance, are you there? Can you hear us?
5: I can hear you loud and clear, Mark. Yes, I'm in the Wood Ranch area. Latest update on the fire is now it's burned more than 720 acres of land, started just a little after 10 o'clock this morning. We have confirmed that one home has been lost, a two-story home has been lost to the fire. No containment at this point, and we've got more than 500 firefighters from throughout Southern California who are now here.

0: by aircraft. Really, aircraft are taking the lead in this fire because it's burning in the hills to the south of Sealy Valley, and those firefighters, it's just so rugged there, it's really hard for them to get out and fight those fires. We've been seeing them basically protecting homes and doing structure protection for a lot of the houses that face the back of the hills there. Earlier today, literally hundreds and hundreds of horses getting evacuated. As you can hear, one of those firefighting helicopters flying over right now and dropping water once again. Now, I'm in the Wood Ranch area. Our Caroline Faraday is over by where the fire started, Sandy Road. Caroline?
1: We actually heard from Caroline just a few minutes ago.
0: Oh, well, there you go. Okay, well, that's the latest from this end of Simi Valley. Let's throw it back to you in the studio, Mark.
1: As always, with a breaking news situation, things are a little bit scrambled, but we'll keep updating the Sandy Fire throughout the afternoon as we head into Marketplace, and then all things considered, getting underway at 3:30 this afternoon. Again, the fire is mapped at 720 acres, 0% containment, and it sounds like at least one home has been burned and even destroyed. We've got all the information on our website. Go to kclu.org for the latest. 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
2: In no particular order, Walmart, Target, TJ Maxx, Home Depot, Lowe's, and a bunch of others telling us how their first quarters went. As you know, the markets have been on a tear and investors are pretty pleased, but consumers, in addition to their usual crankiness, are actually showing some signs of economic strain. So Marketplace's Kristen Schwab gets us going today with what those earnings calls might be able to tell us.
3: There's been a phrase economists, analysts, and companies have used to describe consumers month after month, and at this point, year after year.
4: Resilient, but still choiceful.
3: Mari Shore is a retail analyst at Columbia Threadneedle Investments.
4: And I think that those words are still going to be used to describe the consumer.
3: She says, big picture, consumers are still spending, but look closer, and it's mostly just the more moneyed Americans keeping retail sales strong.
4: So when we look at the high-level economic data, a lot of that is reflecting strength at the high end and not necessarily across the income spectrum.
3: It's why even a stellar earnings season doesn't necessarily equal a strong consumer economy. Sonia Lipinski is a managing director of the retail practice at Alex Partners.
5: When we say they're still spending, it's a pretty macro view that I think gets blended across a lot of things and kind of just suppresses some noise.
3: The noise is where the real information is right now. What will companies say about the spending categories people are pulling back on? What types of stores are consumers shopping at?
5: If consumers are really stretched, they're going to buy the necessities and they're going to go where they think they can get the best deal.
3: But these first quarter earnings might not give us the full economic picture. It covers some time before the war started, and it includes tax season. Returns this year were, on average, 10% higher. It's why Mark Zandi, chief economist at Moody's Analytics, will pay attention to what retailers say about future pricing.
6: You know, what kind of pricing power retailers have? Again, can they pass through? Are they passing through?
3: As in passing through higher costs if companies think consumers can handle paying more. Because he says from ongoing inflation to higher borrowing rates to gas prices, lower income consumers might not have much more room to keep spending.
6: I mean, they're hanging tough. They're hanging in there. Those tax cuts really bought them some time, but they're running out of time.
3: Zandi says if the economy keeps on the path it's on, we could see a shift from consumers in the coming months or even weeks. I'm Kristen Schwab for Marketplace.
2: Wall Street today, a funny thing happened on the way to the close. Stocks were down, oil was up, bond yields were up, and then the White House got interested. President Trump put off his new threatened attacks on Iran. Wasn't enough to turn things around, but he did stop the slide. We will have the details when we do the numbers.

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1: Hey there, Paula Poundstone here. 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Still on the fence? Say it with me. 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
3: It is 3:29 on your Monday. Authorities have ordered thousands of people to evacuate as a wind-driven wildfire threatened suburban homes in eastern Ventura County. The Sandy Fire was reported around 10 a.m. today in the hills above Simi Valley. The Ventura County Fire Department said that by mid-afternoon it had consumed more than 720 acres of dry brush and damaged at least one home. Lance LaRosco is in the field right now and has the latest. Lance, go ahead.

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3: Six states are holding primaries that could help decide the balance of power in Congress and key state governments. 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
2: Tomorrow morning until 9, right here on KCLU. It's 3:59 now. And on the roads, southbound 101, this is just north of Milpa Street in Santa Barbara, looking at a disabled truck right now in the number 2 lane. And the Ronald Reagan Presidential Library and Museum on the hillside a few miles away from the Sandy Fire is closed for the day because of the blaze, and the cause of that fire remains under investigation at this time. We are KCLU-FM and HD Thousand Oaks, KCLU Santa Barbara, KSYV Solvang, and KCLM and KCLM HD Santa Maria, San Luis Obispo. Let's check a few temperatures around the area right now. We've got 71 degrees at the Santa Barbara Airport. It's 77 now in Simi Valley and 79 in Santa Ynez. Time is 4 o'clock on All Things Considered.
4: We live in a polluted media ecosystem, and I know how to breathe in that environment. 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
5: Jack Schlossberg is running for a House seat in New York City. We put questions to the Democrat about his campaign.
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5: I'm Juana Summers.
0: And I'm Scott Detrow. The World Health Organization has declared the Ebola outbreak in the Democratic Republic of Congo and Uganda a global health emergency.
5: Public health officials say the response could be hampered by global

0: Good afternoon. It's 4:44 on KCLU. You're listening to All Things Considered, and I'm Dave Meyer. Well, the Sandy Fire is being mapped at 830 acres now and is at 0% containment. More than 200 firefighters are working the blaze, along with air support from multiple helicopters and three air tankers. One home has been reported as destroyed. KCLU's Lance Roscoe is live on the scene now with the latest. Lance?
1: Well, Dave, first of all, I got to tell you, it is a lot bigger than that 830 acres. That's the official number from Ventura County Fire Department, but it's going way past that. Now, all day long, we tracked this fire. It started a little after 10 o'clock near Sandy Drive in Simi Valley. On the south end of Simi Valley, it was burning in the foothills there, and firefighters were able to do a really good job of keeping it from getting into the homes there. As Dave just mentioned, we lost one home. And it could have been, there may be more structures lost and we don't know about yet, but they seem to have done a pretty good job of keeping it out of the neighborhoods there, even though there was a lot of close calls. And so the fire started to push to the southeast and the wind was blowing in that direction. And they really were able to, by mid-afternoon, kind of put a stop to the southwest movement of the fire. It was moving in towards the Wood Ranch, Thousand Oaks area, never even got near there. They were able to really kind of shut that down. But what's happened in the last hour or two is the southeast end of the fire has taken off, and this is pushing it towards the San Fernando Valley. I'm on a cul-de-sac that basically overlooks Simi Valley, and I'm looking at the southeast corner of the fire. If you're in Simi Valley or anywhere near Simi Valley, you can see there's a huge plume of smoke, and again, it's off to the southeast, and that's because the fire has sort of burned across the top of the mountain range, the Simi Hills, and it's burning over almost, I don't want to say into the San Fernando Valley yet, maybe over by West Hills, but it's sort of headed that direction, I think where the Amundsen Ranch, area. Now, fortunately, there's not a lot of homes up in those hills. In fact, there's hardly any homes because it's wilderness area, but it is burning through those areas, huge plumes of smoke. I'm watching air tankers and helicopters do what they can, but boy, the fire has really taken off in that direction. So firefighters are going to have their hands full here. As I said earlier, they're trying to get as much aerial firefighting as they can and now between now and it gets dark, because once that happens, they're not going to be able to use the air tankers, and they're going to lose most of their helicopters because only some helicopters are equipped for nighttime firefighting. So they're trying to do as much as they can, and there really is an armada. There's at least 7 or 8 helicopters and at least 3 or 4 airplanes that are battling this fire. So again, officially 830 acres, it's way past that. We know that at this point. And the one thing I should mention is, you know, we had a number of evacuations in the Simi Valley area, basically south of Madera Road. If you go on our website, kclu.org, you can find out more information about that. But the good news is the fire, I mean, there are hot spots in there still. There's still helicopters active. There's still firefighters in those neighborhoods and on the south side of Simi Valley. But the real firefight right now is to the southeast of Simi Valley up in the hills. Dave, that's the latest out here live in Valley. Let's throw it back to you.
0: Okay, thank you, Lance. It's now 4:47 on KCLU. Workers who cut and polish quartz countertops in California are developing lung disease at an alarming rate.
2: If you don't have good workplace safety practices, whether it's a natural stone or whether it's a quartz stone, you're going to end up having people continuously getting sick.
0: We'll have more on this problem and why it seems to be prevalent in just one state. That's coming up right here on All Things Considered. Let's take a look at traffic right now. It's been a pretty quiet afternoon. Southbound 101 at Bates Road in Carpinteria. We've got an undisclosed traffic hazard there. Still working a problem on the Central Coast. This is Union Valley Parkway at Morning Ridge in Orchid. A two-vehicle collision there, and they're still waiting on a tow truck. And southbound 101 is a slow go at Garden Street in Santa Barbara. Weather-wise, another offshore push is expected to develop tonight through tomorrow with wind gusts across the mountains of both Santa Barbara and Ventura County and potentially the eastern ridge of the Oxnard Plain. Some northeasterly Santa Anas have been wreaking havoc this afternoon with the Sandy Fire. The marine layer is expected to return again this evening through tomorrow morning.
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0: 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That's coming up on Marketplace at 6:30 right here on KCLU Public Radio, where our time now is 4:50. 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